0: The Sorcerer's Apprentice by Juka. Nikolai Szeps Znaider led the Chicago Symphony Orchestra. Our French connection continues with Francis Poulenc. The Parisian composer wrote his concerto for organ, strings, and timpani on a commission from Princess Edmond de Polignac, born Winnereta Singer, the American heiress to the Singer sewing machine fortune. The princess hosted many star-studded salons in Paris and wanted an easy organ piece that she herself could tackle with a small chamber group. But Poulenc soon realized that the work had the potential to be grander and more significant. He'd lost a dear friend in a car accident in 1936, and in the period that followed, he reacquainted himself with his Catholic faith. He traveled to a pilgrimage site in southwestern France, studied sacred music, and digested the great organ works of Bach and Buxtehude. He fashioned these many influences into a concerto that is both light and somber, elegant and dazzling.
1: It's, of course, a staple of any soloist's career on the organ.
0: That's organist Cameron Carpenter, who makes his CSO debut in this program.
1: And it's by Francis Poulenc, who is one of the outstanding tonalists of the era, was, of course, continuing in an exclusively tonal direction when the world around him was descending into serialism and other sorts of musical nihilism.
0: Cameron Carpenter. We'll hear a 2022 performance now, recorded at Orchestra Hall. Cameron Carpenter joins the Chicago Symphony Orchestra and conductor Nikolai Szeps Znaider. This is the Concerto for Organ, Strings, and Timpani by Poulenc.

The Concerto for Organ, Strings, and Timpani by Poulenc. Nikolai Jeps-Znaider led the Chicago Symphony Orchestra, and Cameron Carpenter was the organ soloist. Carpenter performed on the Casa Vonfrère Opus 3765 organ. The instrument was installed in 1998 and dedicated the following year to conclude the Symphony Center expansion and renovation project. And the audience calls Cameron Carpenter back for an encore. From Bach's Goldberg Variations, this is the Variation No. 20.

0: usually associated with a harpsichord or a piano, but played here on the organ. That was the Variation No. 20 from Bach's Goldberg Variations, an encore by Cameron Carpenter. Coming up next, Cameron Carpenter returns. And later, music by Ravel. Stay with us.
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0: This is the Chicago Symphony Orchestra in concert. I'm Lisa Simeone. Camille Saint-Saëns came to the organ naturally. He worked for some 25 years as a church organist in Paris, including a stint at La Madeleine, the official church of the French Empire. This wealth of experience fed into his Symphony No. 3, the Organ Symphony. But it isn't meant to be a full-fledged display vehicle, as organist Cameron Carpenter explains.
7: The way in which Saint-Saëns deploys the organ is highly strategic. You don't hear it until the second half of the first movement, in other words, the second movement.
0: What's more interesting to Cameron Carpenter is what all this means.
7: One has a sense of the outsider aspect of the organ, in that the tens of thousands of notes played by the orchestra culminates in a long pedal tone when the organ is holding a G for about 25 seconds at a sort of almost an apathetic mezzo forte, while the rest of the orchestra is engaged in this, some of the most dynamic and sweeping, not to mention virtuosic, movement, while you are resigned to one note during the best moment of the piece, is of course somehow symptomatic to me of the role of the organist, which is again an outsider role.
0: And Cameron Carpenter takes the stage along with conductor Nikolai Jeps-Znyder and the Chicago Symphony Orchestra. This is the Symphony No. 3 in C minor, the Organ Symphony by Saint-Saëns.

0: The Symphony No. 3 in C minor, the Organ Symphony by Saint-Saëns, a performance by the Chicago Symphony Orchestra, led by Nikolai Szeps-Znyder. Cameron Carpenter was the soloist, performing on the 3400-pipe Casavant Frère organ. Still to come, our tour through French repertoire continues with work by Ravel. Stay with us.
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0: This is the Chicago Symphony Orchestra program. I'm Lisa Simeone. The performances we just heard were dedicated to the late conductor Bramwell Tovey, who was originally slated to conduct the program, but who sadly died in July 2022. Stepping in was Nikolai Szeps-Znyder, whom some listeners may also know as an accomplished violinist. Szeps-Znyder was introduced to the CSO by Ninth Music Director Daniel Barenboim, and over the years he's appeared as both a violinist and a conductor. With that connection in mind, we'll turn next to a 1991 recording of music by Maurice Ravel. This is the Suite No. 2 from Ravel's ballet, Daphnis and Chloe. Daniel Barenboim leads the Chicago Symphony Orchestra.

The Suite No. 2 from Ravel's Daphnis and Chloe. Daniel Barenboim led the Chicago Symphony Orchestra in a 1991 recording for the Erato label. In his 2009 book, Music Quickens Time, Barenboim briefly discusses Ravel's Bolero and the many ways that it's perceived. He writes that, to some listeners, it's a single, wonderful, upward assault. Others hear a fantasia of repetitiveness, and still others hear, what else, but an incitement to sizzling passion. Decide for yourself, as we hear a 1991 performance by the CSO.

0: Bolero by Ravel, a 1991 recording by the Chicago Symphony Orchestra, led by Daniel Barenboim. And that's all for this week's show. 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Music production was by Charlie Post. Vanessa Moss is the executive producer. I'm Lisa Simeone.
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What do we mean when we say this piece was arranged by so-and-so? Reorchestrated, revoiced, repurposed, reimagined? Composer Stephen Stuckey called his arrangement of Henry Purcell's Funeral Music for Queen Mary an elaboration. He wasn't aiming at pure musical reconstruction, but rather to regard Purcell's music through the lens of 300 intervening years. He admitted there are moments when Purcell drifts out of focus. From APM American Public Media, this is Performance Today. I'm Valerie Kaler. We are heading to Colorado this hour to the Aspen Music Festival for Stephen Stuckey's elaboration on Purcell. A visit to another festival for some Wagner, also on the way. Here is a song by Richard Wagner. Beautiful version here for violin and harp from violinist Anikiko Myers and harpist Emmanuel Cesson. Dreams by Richard Wagner.

0: Dreams by Richard Wagner, a beautiful version of that song for violin and harp. Annie Kiko Myers on the violin, Emmanuel Cesson played the harp. More Wagner still ahead.
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0: From APM American Public Media, this is Performance Today, taking you to concerts around the world. I'm Valerie Kaler. When French settlers arrived in Canada in the 17th century, they brought a treasure trove of folk songs with them. The songs often had free tempos, no strict chord progressions, and they were sung in unison. Over time, the songs developed traditions and styles that reflected their new home. They became distinctly French-Canadian. We're about to hear brand new music building on those traditional folk songs. It's called Quadlibet by Sammy Moussa. Each movement is a clear setting of a French-Canadian folk song, but the final movement is a quadlibet, or what some people might call a mashup. Moussa takes all the previous melodies and weaves them together, stacks them on top of one another, and on top of one foundation, a tune called En Canadienne Errante, a wandering Canadian. It might sound chaotic, but I think it creates a really interesting effect. We'll hear that quadlibet in full force about 14 minutes from now, but let's start at the very beginning of this new piece by Sammy Moussa. Kent Nagano conducting the German Symphony Orchestra in the world premiere of Quadlibet by Sammy Moussa.

0: A quadlibet is a piece of music that combines several different popular songs all together. All the melodies play at the same time, and somehow it all fits together just right. For example, the bass of that final movement we just heard is a tune called Le Canadien errant, a wandering Canadian. It's a folk song in memory of French Canadians who were forced into exile as punishment for a year-long rebellion. And yet, over this sorrowful main theme, composer Sami Moussa layered in additional songs, joyful dances, love songs, a quadlibet of life continuing despite homesickness. A quadlibet on French-Canadian folk songs by Sami Moussa. We heard the world premiere performance from a concert in Berlin. Conductor Kent Nagano led the German Symphony Orchestra. In a moment, I told you she was sick. 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
1: 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It stars Isabel Leonard, Carlos Alvarez, Gabriela Reyes, and Niels Vanderer, conducted by Yannick Nézet-Séguin. That's Saturday, live on the Robert K. Johnson Foundation Metropolitan Opera International Radio Network.
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0: Composers and performers have been arranging the music of others for literally centuries. Rescoring, reworking a composition for a different combination of instruments, super common. Orchestrating or reorchestrating, turning a piano piece into a full-fledged orchestral work, or adjusting an existing orchestral score to reflect the forces at hand. Resetting a familiar song or hymn or folk tune, keeping the melody intact but completely reworking the harmonies, writing sets of variations on another composer's theme, arranging, repurposing, reworking, reimagining. I've been ruminating on all the ways we talk about this musical shuffling because I encountered a new one today, elaborating. My gosh, of course, that is a perfect word. Composer Stephen Stuckey described himself as elaborator on the manuscript of the music we're going to hear next. He was elaborating on music written by Henry Purcell in 1695 for the state funeral of Queen Mary II. Stuckey said he was not aiming at pure musical reconstruction, but rather to regard Purcell's music through the lens of 300 intervening years. He added that while most of the orchestration is straightforward, true to the original, there are moments when Purcell drifts out of focus. Color me intrigued. Here's a performance from the Aspen Music Festival in Colorado. Robert Spano conducts the Aspen Chamber Symphony in Henry Purcell's Funeral Music for Queen Mary, elaborated on by Stephen Stuckey.

England's Queen Mary II died at the end of 1694. Her state funeral was held the next year with ceremonial music written by Henry Purcell. We just heard an arrangement of his funeral music for Queen Mary, done by Stephen Stuckey, who called it an elaboration on Purcell's music. Robert Spano led the Aspen Chamber Symphony at the Aspen Music Festival and School in Aspen, Colorado. Only if I write music that makes my blood race, that makes the hair on the back of my neck stand up, do I have any hope of writing something truthful enough to have the same effect on another listener. The words of the late Stephen Stuckey, composer, arranger, elaborator. In a moment, love and death, death and love. This is Performance Today from APM. We're about to hear what is widely considered to be one of the most emotionally powerful pieces of music of the past two centuries. It's by Richard Wagner, reflecting on love, betrayal, redemption, and heartbreak. The piece was brand new in 1866 when the New York Philharmonic played it, and the New York Times published a review of that concert. Quote, "Wagner's work is absolutely without significance, unmeaningful to the ear. The pompous deliberation with which Wagner says nothing is really ludicrous." It is wild to look back and see how so many pieces of music that are now cherished were not just misunderstood, but insulted when they first appeared. See what you think about this music. Is it touching? Is it interesting? Is it ludicrous? The Prelude and Liebestod from the opera Tristan and Isolde by Richard Wagner. Conductor Christian Reif with the Lakes Area Music Festival Orchestra and soprano Felicia Moore.

0: At the end of Wagner's opera Tristan and Isolde, Tristan dies in Isolde's arms, and then she is happy to die, as relief from the suffering of seeing the death of her beloved. We just heard the very beginning and the very end of the opera Tristan and Isolde by Richard Wagner, the prelude and Liebestod. That concert was part of the Lakes Area Music Festival in Brainerd, Minnesota. Christian Reif led the Lakes Area Music Festival Orchestra with soprano Felicia Moore. Our technical director here at PT is Craig Thorson. Jean Barron is our technical producer. 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I'm Valerie Kaler. 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
1: 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I'm Diane Jones. 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

Do you remember Robert Altman's 1992 film, The Player? There's a screenwriter who's pitching movie ideas to the studio executive. It'll be like Out of Africa meets Pretty Woman. It's like Ghost meets the Manchurian Candidate. Well, along those lines, have I got a winner for you. It's like Sleeping Beauty meets Romeo and Juliet. From APM, American Public Media, this is Performance Today. I'm Valerie Kaler. A story of star-crossed lovers from feuding families, but with magic potions, magic trees, and, unlike Romeo and Juliet, a happy ending. Fairy Tale by Yusuf Suk, ahead this hour. Also ahead, pianist Leif Ove Andsnes plays some ferocious Chopin. Right now, something much more mellow. Andsnes recorded an album in 2025 exploring the more introspective side of Franz Liszt, who was himself responsible for a fair amount of ferocious music for solo piano. But this album looks at the tender, the intimate, even the spiritual side of Liszt's music. Here is the Consolation No. 3 by Franz Liszt with pianist Leif Ove Andsnes.

Franz Liszt wrote 6 pieces he called consolations, lyrical, almost hymn-like. Leif Ovejonsna says they're tender, so intimate, speaking from heart to heart. He played the most well-known of that set, Consolation No. 3. From APM, American Public Media, this is Performance Today. I'm Valerie Kaler, glad to have you here for today's adventures and discoveries. That discovery thing is one of the grooviest things about this job. I had never heard of our next composer until this recording from the Central Vermont Chamber Music Festival showed up. Pedro Sainz, born in Argentina in 1915, last name S-A-E-N-Z, Sainz. He went to school in his hometown of Buenos Aires. Then he went to Paris, where he was a student of composers Darius Milhaud and Artur Onegaer. And when he went home to Argentina in the mid-1930s, he became a teacher. He later lived in Spain until he died in 1995. Let's hear some chamber music that Pedro Sainz wrote in 1955, a string trio. Michael Roth is the violinist, Leah Ferguson plays viola, and Peter Sanders, the cellist. This concert was part of the Central Vermont Chamber Music Festival in Woodstock, Vermont.

0: rarely played music by 20th century composer Pedro Sainz. That was his trio for violin, viola, and cello, written in 1955. Last name, by the way, S-A-E-N-Z, Pedro Sainz. We heard it from a concert in Woodstock, Vermont, during the Central Vermont Chamber Music Festival. Michael Roth played the violin, Leah Ferguson was the violist, and Peter Sanders played cello. One of the perpetual joys of hosting a radio show is discovering wonderful music that is new to me. That trio by Pedro Sainz, for example, a fascinating discovery. And we learned about it thanks to our friends at the Central Vermont Chamber Music Festival. 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
0: Christmas time in Norway. 1978. Leif Ove Andsnes was about 8 years old, relatively shy and quiet. He'd been playing piano for a few years, but suddenly something shifted. He had discovered the joy of sight reading. He explored some simple pieces by Grieg and Chopin on his own, and he really felt the harmonies as they unfolded before him. And it hit him. Music was his language, his first language. He understood it. And it gave him a chance to express what he felt he was otherwise too shy to say. In the following years, Leif realized that people listened when he played the piano, and he felt a burning desire to share his music, his voice, with other people. And now Leif Ove Andsnes does just that in concert halls around the world. Let's drop

stop in on a concert he gave in Copenhagen. We're going to catch the encore from his performance with the Danish National Orchestra. Leif Ove Andsnes playing a tarantella by Frederik Chopin.

Bit of a finger twister there, a tarantella by Frédéric Chopin. Pianist Leif Ove Andsnes played that as his encore after a performance with the Danish National Orchestra in Copenhagen, Denmark. Leif Ove Andsnes, born and raised in the rural Norwegian countryside. His latest project features the work of composer Geir Tveit, who was a central figure in Norway but rarely heard outside the country. The majority of Tveit's 300 compositions were destroyed in a fire in 1970. Only one of Tveit's piano sonatas survived. Andsnes recorded this lone sonata and has been performing it all around the world. He also joined forces with his sister, soprano Solveig Andsnes, to record some of Tveit's folk tunes. Reppin' Norwegian music with pride, pianist Leif Ove Andsnes.

In a moment, two households, both alike in dignity, except one contains a sorceress whose daughter is now a tree. A Slovakian Romeo and Juliet. That's next on Performance Today from APM. Serious question here. How did Romeo and Juliet end up being touted as the greatest romance of all time? I mean, they don't even end up together. They die at the end. I just want people to live happily ever after. Maybe instead of Romeo and Juliet, we could be talking about Raduz and Mahulana. Their story is kind of a Slovakian version of Romeo and Juliet with a much happier ending. Prince Raduz and Princess Mahulana are young and very much in love, but they come from families in rival mountain kingdoms that hate each other. Mahulana's mother is having none of that young romance, and she's not your run-of-the-mill overbearing mama. She is an evil sorceress. Mahulana's mother makes Raduz lose all memories of his beloved. She turns her daughter into a poplar tree. But even then, the lovers cannot be kept apart. Desire leads Raduz to the tree. He cuts it down for firewood, unaware that Mahulana's soul is entwined in that tree. And this frees her, uniting the young lovers at last. Take that, Mom. In 1898, Czech composer Josef Suk wrote music for a play about Raduz and Mahulana. You can hear all of this storytelling in the music. Love and longing and heartbreak, playful flirtation, loss, sadness, a curse, and a curse broken. In the end, gentle love wins out over everything. Pohádka, or Fairy Tale, by Josef Suk.

0: A fairy tale where love wins out over feuding parents. Nobody dies, and people are happily in love when the final chord sounds. That's called Pohádka, literally fairy tale, by Czech composer Josef Suk. Conductor Jakub Hrusa with the Czech Philharmonic in concert in Prague. Jakub Hrusa is currently the principal guest conductor for the Czech Philharmonic, and that partnership is about to get even deeper. In 2028, he'll become the orchestra's chief conductor and music director. He says stepping into this role has been one of his biggest professional dreams. Our staff here at PT is senior producer Catherine Slusher, producers Megan Oglesby and Kathleen Bradbury, associate producer John Goman, music logger David Kemp, and our classical digital producer is Inez Guanches. 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I'm Valerie Kaler. 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
1: This is Peter Van de Graaff with a scherzo. It's a musical term for a joke, and it's by the Italian composer Alfredo Catalani. Francesco La Vecchia leads the Rome Symphony.

There's a lighthearted piece for string orchestra by Alfredo Catalani. You may have heard his name before. He's known really for one section of one piece, an aria, from an opera called La Vallée. But there we heard his scherzo, and that was the Rome Symphony Orchestra, and our strings thereof. And the conductor was Francesco Lavecchia. Stay tuned for a symphony by Mozart and some music by Alfredo Catalani, a work for orchestra, a little symphony, romantic symphony he called it. And we have a symphony right now by a composer who was born actually in Guadeloupe in the Caribbean. His mother was a slave, his father was a slave owner, and he was sometimes called the Black Mozart, lived in Paris very successfully as a violinist. Chevalier de Saint-Georges, his name. Paul Freeman leads the London Symphony in Saint-Georges Symphony No. 1.

Music of Joseph Bologna, otherwise known as Chevalier de Saint-Georges, and his First Symphony, Paul Freeman, London Symphony Orchestra. Another symphony, it is a romantic symphony,

0: Francesco La Vecchia, the Rome Symphony, and the Romantic Symphony by Alfredo Catalani.
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0: We've heard a couple of symphonies, and we have one yet to come, which is by Mozart. A little bit earlier, if you were with me, we heard music by a composer known as the Black Mozart, or sometimes referred to as that, Chevalier de Saint-Georges. So we're going to turn to Mozart in a moment. But first, this piano piece in C, written when Mozart was just a little child.

very likely that Mozart had some help writing that piece by his father as he was just a little boy. And that is a piano piece in C. It was played by pianist Lehrer Auerbach. And our next symphony is by Mozart. It's an early one. It's Kirche 134, symphony number 21 in A major. And this is from the recordings of all the Mozart symphonies on period instruments, as Christopher Hogwood conducts the Academy of Ancient Music.

0: Young Mozart, all of 16 years old when he wrote that music in Salzburg, was writing a lot of symphonies at the time. Symphony number 21 in A, Kirche 134. That was Christopher Hogwood, and he conducted the Academy of Ancient Music from the recordings of all the symphonies, numbered and unnumbered, of Mozart.
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0: This is Dvorak's At an Old Castle.

Vasily Primakov performing at an old castle by Antonín Dvořák. So glad you could join me. I'm Peter Van de Graaff, and I'm going to play for you some carnival scenes right now. This is, first of all, the Carnival Overture by Antonín Dvořák with the Concertgebouw Orchestra, directed by Ricardo Chailly.

That was a concert overture by Antonín Dvořák called The Carnival Overture. The Royal Concertgebouw Orchestra was directed by Ricardo Chailly. Here's more carnival-inspired music. It's by Edvard Grieg. It's one of the lyric pieces, Opus 19, and Mikhail Pletnyov performs this. It is The Carnival Scene.

The pianist was Mikhail Pletnyov, the composer was Edvard Grieg. The Carnival Scene, from the Lyric Pieces, Opus 19. This is by a Norwegian composer named Carl Gustav Spare Olsen. He lived from 1903 to 1984, and he arranged six old village songs from Lom in Norway for violin and orchestra. Henning Kragerud, solos with the Dala Sinfonietta, directed by Bjarte Engeset.

was Henning Kraggerud violin with the Dala Sinfonietta led by Bjarte Engeset and six old village songs from Lom in Norway by Carl Gustav Spare Olsen. And a folk song from Hungary now as we move into music of Béla Bartók. We have a rarely heard work of his coming up in a moment. This is called Finding a Husband.

0: That was the Slovak Philharmonic Chorus under the direction of Miklos Szabo. And we heard one of the Hungarian folk songs, one of many Hungarian folk songs arranged by Béla Bartók, Finding a Husband, that's called.
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0: This is very, very rarely heard music of Béla Bartók right now, and written at a critical time in his life. He had just composed his one-act opera, Bluebeard's Castle, and it did not have a good reception. This is sort of a transitionary work. He wrote this, and then he worked into his ballet, The Wooden Prince, and then The Miraculous Mandarin. It's called Four Orchestral Pieces, Prelude, Scherzo, Intermezzo, and Funeral March, and it's performed by the London Philharmonic, directed by Leon Botstein.

Anonymous Hungarian dance played by Peter Videnski. It's 2 o'clock. This is WCNY-FM Syracuse, WUNY-FM Utica, and WJNY-FM Watertown. Performances right now by a great American violinist who died far too young. He lived from 1936 to 1972. Michael Rabin is his name. And we're going to begin with this by Jules Massenet. It is the Meditation from the opera Thaïs. Here is a performance by the Hollywood Bowl Symphony, Felix Slatkin conducting, Michael Rabin, violin.

Violinist Michael Rabin, 23 years old when he recorded that with the Hollywood Bowl Symphony conducted by Felix Slatkin. The Meditation from the opera Thaïs by Jules Massenet. Just a few minutes, one of the Razumovsky quartets of Beethoven, and right now we have Michael Rabin with the Hollywood Bowl Symphony and Felix Slatkin conducting, and this work, very famous by Camille Saint-Saëns, the introduction, and Rondo Capriccioso.

0: Great American violinist Michael Rabin, heard in that music by Camille Saint-Saëns, the introduction and Rondo Capriccioso, music originally composed for the Spanish violinist-composer Pablo de Sarasate. But Michael Rabin there with the Hollywood Bowl Symphony Orchestra, and the conductor was Felix Slatkin.
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2: This is Henry Fogel. I hope you'll be with me for the next edition of Collector's Corner, a program drawn from my own record collection and heard every week on this station. Live performances conducted by Klaus Tennstedt will be heard, Mahler's First, Beethoven's Seventh, and Haydn's Sinfonia Concertante. Klaus Tennstedt conducts in live performances on the next Collector's Corner.

There are those who say that Michael Rabin's recording of the solo violin Caprices of Niccolo Paganini is the greatest one ever made. He was all of 22 years old when he recorded them all, and we're going to excerpt now, give him the opportunity to shine all on his own, with the 16th of those solo violin Caprices of Paganini.

one of the devilishly difficult solo violin caprices of Niccolò Paganini. Where was the 16th is what we heard there. And Niccolò Paganini, played by Michael Rabin. On to Beethoven now, and one of the middle period string quartets. Beethoven composed 16 quartets, and they are divided into early, middle, and late. The early ones being the Opus 18 set, and it's very much a collection that pays homage to and, in a sense, looks backwards to Haydn and Mozart. But then we're going to go now to one of the middle quartets. In fact, the very first of the middle period quartets. This is now Beethoven becoming a romantic. If you look at the late quartets, it's some of the most advanced music, I think, ever composed for its time. But here is the first of the so-called middle quartets. It's the first of three, which are commonly known as the Razumovsky quartets, because they're dedicated to an amateur violinist and composer, patron, friend of Beethoven, named Count Razumovsky, who commissioned them and asked Beethoven to include some Russian melodies in them. And this indeed includes a Russian melody in the fourth movement. Here is that Razumovsky Quartet No. 1 by Beethoven. We're going to hear a recording which comes from the late 1960s now, and it's part of a set of all the Beethoven string quartets with a fine arts quartet consisting of Leonard Sorkin and Abram Loft, first and second violins, Gerald Stanek, viola, George Sopkin, cello.

0: That's music of Beethoven, composed around the same time as his Fifth and Sixth Symphonies, the Violin Concerto, the music for Egmont. It's one of the first of the middle period string quartets, the Quartet Opus 59, number 1 in F major, dedicated to Count Razumovsky, and a performance there by the Fine Arts Quartet.
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0: George Gershwin in a Hispanic mood. Let's first hear the Spanish Prelude, a little-known piece played by Alicia Zizzo.

third of the three preludes, but Gershwin also called that the Spanish prelude. Alicia Zizzo at the piano. That leads us into The Mexican Dance by Gershwin in its world premiere performance here with the Cincinnati Pops and Eric Kunzel.

little Latin American inspired Gershwin and the world premiere of his Mexican dance. And more Latin American inspired Gershwin in a moment, but that was Eric Kunzel conducting the Cincinnati Pops Orchestra. And now we move over to Cuba. Gershwin called this a rumba for orchestra. It was written after a stay in Havana, Cuba. It is now known as the Cuban Overture, Rochester Philharmonic, led by Jeff Tizek.

Rochester Philharmonic, led by Jeff Tizik, and the Cuban Overture by George Gershwin. As we now enter the world of children's music, let's listen to this by Cuban composer Ernesto Lecuona. It's called Diary of a Child. Good morning, the puppets dance, merry-go-round, the moon lights up, and the dolls have a party. This is pianist Thomas Tirino.

ending with The Dance of the Dolls or The Dolls Party. That's The Diary of a Child by Ernesto Lecuona, Cuban composer. Tomas Torino, piano. Let's continue with children's music. Here is a children's song by Sergei Prokofiev. It's called The Little Pigs.

0: Victoria Yevdodyeva sang that song, a children's song by Sergei Prokofiev, called The Little Pigs. Yuri Serov was pianist.
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0: This is for children, specifically a couple of children. It's called The Nursery Suite by Sir Edward Elgar. It was written to mark the birth of two children of the Duchess of York in 1926 and then in 1930. And the sections are Morning Song, The Serious Doll, Busyness, The Sad Doll, The Wagon Passes, The Merry Doll, and finally Dreaming. The Ulster Orchestra, conducted here by Bryden Thompson in Elgar's Nursery Suite.

Sir Edward Elgar served as master of king's music for the King and Queen of England, and that music was written in that official capacity, as he wrote it to mark the birth of two children of the Duchess of York, and one in 1926 and one in 1930. He called it the Nursery Suite. It had its premiere in 1931, and the occasion was attended by their Royal Highnesses, the Duke and Duchess of York, and they loved the piece, particularly, by the way, the section called The Wagon Passes. In fact, when it was being performed, they stopped it and said, "We need to hear that again before the suite continues." The Nursery Suite by Elgar with the Ulster Orchestra under the direction of Bryden Thompson. So much children music written over the ages. Here is a little piece by a composer who died at the age of just 42 from kidney cancer. 1938, he died. Russian-born Viktor Kosienko. He taught in Kiev for most of his career. In fact, apparently they're in, I've never been there, but there's an apartment of his that has been retained as a museum to the memory of Viktor Kosienko. This is one of his 24 children's pieces.

A March for Children, from the 24 children's pieces by Viktor Kosienko, and a performance by pianist Natalia Shkoda. It's 4 o'clock. You're listening to WCNY-FM Syracuse, WUNY-FM Utica, and WJNY-FM Watertown. I'm your host, Peter van de Graaff, bringing you music from Bohemia. Now, of course, we know Dvořák and Smetana, the two great Czech composers of the 19th century, but there was a lot more going on there than just those two composers. And we're going to sample some pieces by composers of that time and a bit later, pupils of those composers, really. We're going to begin with a man named Oscar Nedbal. And he was born in 1874 and studied with Antonín Dvořák. And we're going to begin, he was a composer, by the way, of lighter music primarily. We begin with this serenade for violin and orchestra with a Carlsbad Symphony. And Douglas Bostock is the conductor. And Vladislav Linetsky is the violinist.

Music by Oscar Nedbal, a Czech composer born in 1874 and a pupil of Antonín Dvořák, his serenade. This is Peter Van de Graaff, and we're exploring here music by, well, we're going beyond what one would normally expect in late 19th century Bohemia, beyond Dvořák and even late Smetana. And we're hearing pupils which are primarily those of Dvořák. For example, we have right now a symphonic poem by a man named Vítězslav Novák, who was born in 1870 and studied for a time with Dvořák. This is his symphonic poem from 1902, depicting the beautiful mountains in northern Slovakia and the Carpathian Mountains called the Tatra Mountains. The Royal Liverpool Philharmonic Orchestra, Libor Pešek conducting, and Novák's In the Tatra Mountains.

We heard their music by Vítězslav Novák, a Czech composer born in 1870. That music from 1902, a symphonic poem in the Tatra Mountains, with the Royal Liverpool Philharmonic, led by Libor Pešek. We're going beyond the Dvořák-Smetana tradition and hearing the other composers that were active at the time. And a lot of them studied with Dvořák, but here's a composer from the same time, 1850 to 1900 are his dates, who went to Germany for his studies. Zdeněk Fibich, although he was active in Prague for his career. Theme and Variations from 1883 here, played by the Panocha Quartet.

The Panocha Quartet played that music from 1883 by a Czech composer named Zdeněk Fibich, his theme with variations. And we continue to hear music by composers other than Dvořák and Smetana. They really dominated the Czech music scene in the late 19th century. Although this composer knew both of those men. He didn't study with either of them. His name is Josef Bohuslav Förster, born in 1859, and this is from his opera Deborah. It is the polka, and it's played by the Prague Symphony Orchestra, conducted by Václav Smetáček.

0: Sounding very much like a lot of the other Czech nationalistic composers of the 19th century. That was by Josef Bohuslav Förster, a polka from his opera Deborah, Prague Symphony, and Václav Smeta, Czech conductor.
1: I'm Deborah Lou Harder for The Met. 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It stars Isabel Leonard, Carlos Alvarez, Gabriela Reyes, and Niels Vanderer, conducted by Yannick Nézet-Séguin. 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
3: Did you know Ralph Vaughan Williams was related to Charles Darwin? That Saint-Saëns was one of the earliest composers of music for silent film? 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
0: One more piece from this time and place, late 19th century Bohemia. This is by Oscar Nedbal, who studied with Antonín Dvořák. We'll hear a little lullaby.

Douglas Bostock led the Carlsbad Symphony in the Lullaby by Czech composer Oscar Nedbal. A concerto by Joseph Haydn, which was originally for a hurdy-gurdy-like instrument, much beloved by the King of Naples who commissioned this piece, called the Lira Organizzata, but it's most often played, as we hear it now, flute, oboe, and horns, and strings. This is Jean-Pierre Rampal and Pierre Pierlot with the Franz Liszt Chamber Orchestra led by Janos Rolla, and an F major concerto by Haydn.

0: Pierre-Pierre Loh, oboe, and Jean-Pierre Rampal, flute, with a Franz Liszt Chamber Orchestra, Janos Rolla conducting. Music written by Joseph Haydn for the King of Naples, who loved a particular instrument, now obsolete, sort of like a hurdy-gurdy, called the lira organizzata, and that was an arrangement, as we heard it there, of an F major concerto.
1: 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And the answer is wonderful and surprising music, this week on Exploring Music.
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0: I'm Peter Van de Graaff, your host. We have music by a number of composers of African origin, African-American and African-English composers. And we're going to begin with this by the American George Walker. He was a young man when he wrote this. His beloved grandmother passed away, and this was written in tribute to her. It is the Lyric for Strings, played by the Chicago Sinfonietta, conducted by Paul Freeman.

Paul Freeman conducted the strings of the Chicago Sinfonietta in music by the African-American composer George Walker. And that is called Lyric for Strings. We have music by a number of other African-American and even African-English composers ahead. Peter Van de Graaff is my name. We go to 19th century America for a series of dances called the New Cotillions by a bandmaster, an African-American composer named Francis Johnson. There are some seven dances making up this collection, and we hear them played on period instruments by the Chestnut Brass Company.

Series of dances from late 19th century America by actually an African-American composer named Francis Johnson. It's called New Cotillions, and it was played by the Chestnut Brass Company. And, of course, not just brass, but a violin involved as well. Diane Monroe played that. The main work ahead is going to be the violin concerto by the African-English composer Samuel Coleridge Taylor. Here is a piece right now, though, by a man sometimes referred to as the Dean of African-American Composers, William Grant Still. We'll hear his 1946 Pastorella, played by Fritz Gerhardt, violin, and Victor Steinhardt, piano.

work by an African-American composer named William Grant Still, very influential, and sometimes, as I mentioned before, referred to as the Dean of African-American composers, born in 1895, lived all the way to 1978, and that was Pastorella from 1946, Fritz Gerhardt, violin, Victor Steinhardt, piano. By a 19th century African-American composer named James Hemingway, now we listen to the Philadelphia Hop Waltz.

0: Chestnut Brass Company, music by James Hemingway of 19th century America. It's called the Philadelphia Hop Waltz.
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0: From African-American to now an African-English composer, and a very interesting work by a most interesting composer, Samuel Coleridge Taylor is his name. His mother was English. His father was a doctor from Sierra Leone, and Samuel Coleridge Taylor was an enormously talented man. He died at the age of just 38 years old. In his life, probably his best-known piece was Hiawatha's Wedding Feast, which took the world by storm in the late 19th century, some comparing it in popularity to Handel's Messiah at the time. This is the Violin Concerto by Samuel Coleridge Taylor, which, by the way, almost didn't get performed because the parts, at least in the United States, the parts were shipped over on the Titanic, which then sank, of course. The parts are at the bottom of the sea, and luckily Samuel Coleridge Taylor was able to write out the parts from memory. We have Philippe Graffin as violinist, Johannesburg Philharmonic. Michael Hankinson is the conductor, and this is the G minor violin concerto, strongly Dvorak influenced, by the way, by Samuel Coleridge Taylor.

Philippe Graffin, violin, the Johannesburg Philharmonic Orchestra, Michael Hankinson, conductor, and that's music by Samuel Coleridge Taylor, the African English composer, his violin concerto in G minor. His mother was English and father was from Sierra Leone, Africa. This is from a 19th century African American composer named Francis Johnson.

0: The New Bird Waltz by Francis Johnson, performed on period instruments by the Chestnut Brass Company.
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0: I do have some music here for you to enjoy, and I think that you will. I'm Peter Van de Graaff. It's by Tchaikovsky. In a moment or two, his very famous Romeo and Juliet, and a very famous Russian work right now. This is by Sergei Rachmaninoff. Christian Lindberry, trombone. Per Lundberry, piano. And the vocalese.

That was trombonist Christian Lindberry, pianist Per Lundberry, not related, of course, playing that transcription of what was originally a song for voice, wordless voice, and piano by Sergei Rachmaninoff, that, of course, the famous Vocalese. It's my pleasure to bring you a very, very famous piece by Tchaikovsky right now. I'm Peter van de Graaff. That performance here is by the Royal Philharmonic Orchestra, Artur Rudzinski conducting. This is the Fantasy Overture after Shakespeare, Romeo and Juliet.

The Royal Philharmonic Orchestra, conducted by Artur Rodzinski, performed there that very famous music by Tchaikovsky, one of a few pieces of his inspired by Shakespeare, the fantasy overture Romeo and Juliet. This is a setting of a text from that same play. Juhani Komodainen set it.

three words, dear Romeo. Text from Shakespeare's Romeo and Juliet. Juhani Komulainen set that. 91.3 WCNY-FM Syracuse, 89.5 WUNY-FM Utica, and 90.9 WJNY-FM Watertown. The Wind Quintet as an ensemble really came into its own in the very late 18th century, early 19th century. We're going to hear music by two composers who were almost exact contemporaries, separated by about 7 years, who really had a lot to do with that that growth of the interest in the Wind Quintet. They specialized really in writing for the ensemble. So we first have something by Franz Danzi, later on something by Antonín Reicha. This Wind Quintet by Franz Danzi is in E minor, and it's played by the Aulos Wind Quintet.

Wind Quintet by a man who was a real pioneer of the genre, Franz Danzi, his name. Quintet in E minor played by the Aulos Wind Quintet. By the way, a quintet made up of, we have a flute, oboe, clarinet, bassoon, and horn. And another man who was born just 7 years later was also instrumental in the resurgence of the clarinet, or wind quintet, which includes the clarinet, of course, is Antonín Reicha, friend of and contemporary of Beethoven. And this is his wind quintet in E-flat, played by the Bergen Wind Quintet.

the Bergen Wind Quintet with an early example of the Wind Quintet by a man who wrote many, Anton or Antonin Reicha, a friend of, actually a childhood friend of, Beethoven, born the same year. That was Reicha's E-flat major quartet, Opus 88, number 2. And it's not hard to hear why he is so highly regarded in the composition of the Wind Quintet, which really came into being the late 18th, early 19th century, in part because of Reicha and Danzi. We heard a work of Danzi earlier, and a few others of the time. James Barbagallo Piano now plays the Opus 1 by American Edward McDowell called Amourette.

0: Amourette by Edward McDowell, played by James Barbagallo. 91.3 WCNY-FM Syracuse, 89.5 WUNY-FM Utica, and 90.9 WJNY-FM Watertown.
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2: You're listening to Classic FM this morning. I'm Adam Fine. Happy to be spending some time here with you for your weekend classic choices. Today is Saturday, May 30th. We'll start our time together in the first years of the 1700s. This is the Concerto in G Major for cello and strings from Italian Baroque composer Nicola Porpora. One thing to note as you're listening to this piece, the cello is playing in its highest register for almost the entire time. In fact, there are only four measures in this entire concerto where the cello is playing below the G of the third string. Now our cello virtuoso here is Susan Moses. She's joined by I Solisti Veniti, led by Claudio Scimone.

0: cellist Susan Moses was joined by E Solis Diviniti, led by Claudio Cimone. That was the Concerto in G Major for Cello and Strings from Italian Baroque composer Nicola Porpora. Porpora was a very well-respected composer, but also a noted teacher. And among his many students was a young Joseph Haydn. Haydn was also Porpora's accompanist when he was young. And Haydn later said that he learned the true fundamentals of composition from Nicola Porpora. You're listening to Classic FM. I'm Adam Fine. That was music for all string instruments. So coming up next, we'll hear music for all wind instruments.
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0: Our next work in our classic choices this morning is the Sextet for Wind Instruments by Johann Nepomuk Hummel. The sextet is made up of pairs of clarinets, horns, and bassoons, and our recording was made by Consortium Classicum.

The sextet in F major for wind instruments by Johann Nepomuk Hummel, performed by Consortium Classicum. 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I'm Adam Fine. We have music from Ernst von Dohnányi coming up next, and then after that we have a short work, a little waltz by Florence Price. This is the Concertino for Harp and Chamber Orchestra by Ernst von Dohnányi. It's from 1952. It's a real beautiful romantic work. 1952 was late in Dohnányi's life. This was after he fled Europe, and he had found a new career as a college professor in Florida. I liked what the liner notes had to say. They say that this harp concertino conveys Dohnányi's nostalgia for a world that used to be his, but no longer existed. The harpist here is Sarah Cutler, and she'll be joined by the American Symphony Orchestra, led by Leon Botstein.

0: Ernst von Dohnányi wrote that concertino for harp and chamber orchestra in 1952, was his Opus 45. The harpist in that recording was Sarah Cutler, and she was joined by the American Symphony Orchestra, led by Leon Botstein. Again, that was the concertino for harp and chamber orchestra by Ernst von Dohnányi. 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We'll be back in just a couple seconds to round out this hour with a short piano miniature by Florence Price. And then just two longer works coming up next hour, and the first one is a performance by clarinetist Benny Goodman. Classical music, not necessarily what comes to mind first when you think of the King of Swing, the great band leader, but Benny Goodman did perform some classical music as well. He was also born on today's date in 1909.
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0: This is the Summertime Waltz by Florence Price. She wrote it in 1940. It's subtitled Waltz Charming. We'll hear a recording made just a couple years ago by pianist Michael Clark.

0: That recording was released by pianist Michael Clark in 2024 on the Navona label. He made a CD with all short piano pieces, just piano miniatures by Florence Price. He says that he wanted to continue giving Florence Price her long overdue flowers. And Price wrote that particular waltz called the Summertime Waltz, subtitled Waltz Charming, around the year 1940. I am Adam Fine. 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Music next from Wolfgang Amadeus Mozart.
1: Concierto is a bilingual celebration of the Latino contributions to classical music. 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That and more next time on Concierto.
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0: We have two works coming up this hour. Next, the Clarinet Concerto by Mozart, and then the Piano Quintet in A Major, Opus 5 of Antonín Dvořák. Our next recording of Mozart's Clarinet Concerto is a special one. This is one that was made back in the 1950s by clarinetist Benny Goodman. Goodman, the King of Swing, was a renowned jazz musician, but he did record a number of classical pieces too. In fact, when Goodman was 40 years old, he decided to start studying classical music again. Says that he actually had to start just about from scratch to relearn all of his clarinet technique. Goodman's interest in Mozart's music in particular went back a while. There was even a 1937 radio broadcast of Goodman's celebrated jazz band, and in between performances of jazz pieces, Goodman put together a group to perform a movement from Mozart's clarinet quintet. They had the music of Mozart in between a couple jazz pieces. This recording comes from Tanglewood in July of 1956. Clarinetist Benny Goodman, joined by the Boston Symphony Orchestra, led by Charles Munch.

0: We heard clarinetist Benny Goodman, along with the Boston Symphony Orchestra, led by Charles Munch. That was the Clarinet Concerto in A Major, Kerschel 622, by Mozart. And that vintage recording was from July of 1956. Goodman was performing at Tanglewood during the Berkshire Music Festival. You're listening to Classic FM. I'm Adam Fine. We'll be right back, and we have just one more longer work this hour. We'll hear the Piano Quintet, Opus 5 of Antonín Dvořák.
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0: Antonín Dvořák is one of the best-known composers of classical music around the world today, so sometimes it's hard to remember that he didn't start out that way. In fact, throughout his 20s, Dvořák lived in poverty. He barely earned a living as a violist and a teacher. Only a few close friends even knew that he wanted to be a composer, and his first public performance as a composer didn't come until Dvořák was 30 years old. But it was during that time that Dvořák wrote his first piano quintet, which is also especially impressive because Dvořák didn't actually have access to a piano at the time. The first performance was in 1872. Dvořák naturally did not like the work, so of course he decided to burn the music. Fortunately, a friend of his did save a copy of the music, and Dvořák made a few modifications later in life, but this piano quintet was actually only first published posthumously. We'll hear pianist Antonín Kubelik along with the Lafayette String Quartet performing Opus 5, the piano quintet in A major of Antonín Dvořák.

0: The Piano Quintet in A Major, Opus 5 of Antonina Dvorak. He wrote that in 1872, although it took nearly 100 years before it was published, largely because Dvorak hated that piece so much so that he actually burned the music. But fortunately, a friend of his saved another copy, and that's how it ended up being published posthumously. We heard pianist Antonin Kubalik along with the Lafayette String Quartet. Again, that was the Piano Quintet in A Major of Antonin Dvorak. You're listening to Classic FM. I'm Adam Fine. John Burge is next with today's composer's datebook, and then more music in our classic choices. Stay with us.
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4: This is the Composer's Datebook for May 30th. I'm John Burge. On today's date in 1723, Johann Sebastian Bach began his formal duties as the new cantor of St. Thomas School in Leipzig, a city that would remain his home for the next 27 years. A newspaper item had appeared the previous day noting, "This past Saturday at noon, 4 wagons loaded with household goods arrived here from Köthen. They belong to the former princely Kapellmeister Johann Sebastian Bach, now called to Leipzig as cantor. He himself arrived with his family on 2 carriages at 2 o'clock and moved into the newly renovated apartment in the St. Thomas School. While providing quality music for services at St. Thomas Church was foremost in Bach's mind, the Leipzig Town Council seemed to think that was definitely not as important as teaching Latin to the young students at the St. Thomas School. One council member, a certain Dr. Steger, after reluctantly voting for Bach's appointment, even wanted it on record that in his opinion, quote, Bach should make compositions that were not theatrical. It's not recorded what Dr. Steger thought of Bach's intensely dramatic St. Matthew Passion, or the hundreds of brilliantly crafted cantatas that Bach would provide week in and week out for the next 20 years. Composer's Datebook is produced by APM, American Public Media, in conjunction with the American Composers Forum, reminding you that all music was once new.
0: Thank you very much, John. I'm Adam Fine, and you're listening to Classic FM. I don't have any music from Johann Sebastian Bach for us this morning, but our next work is from a contemporary of his. This is the music of Georg Philipp Telemann. We'll hear an oboe concerto in E major by Telemann, one of many hundreds of concerti that Telemann wrote, although he actually said that he never really felt at home writing concertos. We'll hear oboist Sarah Francis leading the London Harpsichord Ensemble.

0: That was the music of Georg Philipp Telemann. That was an oboe concerto in E major, and we heard oboist Sarah Francis leading the London Harpsichord Ensemble. You're listening to Classic FM. I'm Adam Fine. Happy to be keeping you company this morning with your weekend classic choices. We'll be back in just a few seconds. We'll hear a 20th century work, a string quartet from a Belgian composer named Lucie Valaire. After that, a short piano concerto from Joseph Haydn. And then coming up later, we'll round out this hour with a little trio from the early 1800s by Saverio Mercadante. Stay with us.
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0: Lucie Valaire was a Belgian composer. She lived from 1896 to 1966. And she was a prolific composer, but she actually made her living as a pharmacist. Writing music was more of a hobby for her. This is String Quartet No. 3 from Lucie Valaire, dates to 1951. We'll hear it performed this morning by the Crescent String Quartet.

0: The music of a Belgian pharmacist and composer named Lucie Valère. That was her string quartet number 3 from 1951, that recording made by the Crescent String Quartet. I'm Adam Fine, music from Joseph Haydn coming up in just a few seconds.
1: I'm Deborah Lou Harder for The Met. 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It stars Isabel Leonard, Carlos Alvarez, Gabriela Reyes, and Niels Vanderer, conducted by Yannick Nezet-Séguin. That's today, live on the Robert K. Johnson Foundation Metropolitan Opera International Radio Network.
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0: This is a piano concerto in C major by Joseph Haydn, Hoboken 1412 in the catalog. It's from around 1760, but it's certainly not like many of the really big virtuosic piano concerti from around that time. It's a very simple work, actually less than 10 minutes long, largely because Haydn himself was not a piano virtuoso. We'll hear pianist Philippe Entremont leading the Vienna Chamber Orchestra.

Pianist Philippe Entremont was leading the Vienna Chamber Orchestra. That was a piano concerto in C major by Joseph Haydn, listed as Hoboken 1412 in the catalog. I'm Adam Fine, and you're listening to Classic FM this morning. We have one more work in this hour of Classic Choices. It's a trio by Saverio Mercadante. And then a couple longer 20th century works coming up in our last hour together this morning. Two beautiful works, two very different works from each other. We'll start with the Pastoral Symphony, Symphony 3 by Rafe Vaughan Williams, and then we'll hear the Trombone Sonata of Eric E. Wazin. This is a trio for clarinet, violin, and cello by Saverio Mercadante. Not the most common trio of instruments to put together, but they were three instruments that Mercadante was studying while he was a student. So we suspect that he probably wrote this while he was a student, somewhere in the first couple decades of the 1800s. This is the world premiere recording of Mercadante's trio. We'll hear clarinetist Luigi Mastrielli, violinist Claudio Andriani, and cellist Alessandro Andriani.

0: We heard clarinetist Luigi Mastrielli, violinist Claudio Andriani, and cellist Alessandro Andriani. That was their world premiere recording of the trio for violin, clarinet, and cello by Saverio Mercadante. You're listening to Classic FM. I'm Adam Fine. We'll be back in just a few seconds, and we'll start our last hour of classic choices together this morning with a longer work. We'll hear the Pastoral Symphony of Ralph Vaughan Williams, often viewed as a meditation on the sounds of peace. And I selected it for this morning because although we observed Memorial Day last week, the very first widely observed Memorial Day in this country was actually on today's date in 1868. It was called Decoration Day back then, and it commemorated the sacrifices of Civil War soldiers.
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0: Ralph Vaughan Williams' Third Symphony premiered in 1922. And it's called the Pastoral Symphony, but pastoral did not refer to the countryside of his native England, but actually to the fields of France that Vaughan Williams had experienced during the First World War. And that's why this is often viewed today as a meditation on the sounds of peace. It's a real idyllic work. Vaughan Williams himself said it was almost entirely quiet and contemplative. It's almost a fusion of a four-movement symphony and a memorial requiem. There are also a couple solos of note. In the second movement, you'll hear the trumpet imitating the sound of a military bugle. And then in the finale, there's a real beautiful wordless soprano. And that soprano here is Yvonne Kenny. Bryden Thompson is leading the London Symphony Orchestra. This is the Pastoral Symphony by Ralph Vaughan Williams.

0: There's something so stunning about having that wordless soprano in just the finale of the symphony. That's Symphony No. 3 by Rafe Vaughan Williams. It's from 1922, and it's called the Pastoral Symphony. You can see why Vaughan Williams said it was almost entirely quiet and contemplative. It's really viewed as a meditation on the sounds of peace today. Our wordless soprano in the finale was Yvonne Kenny, and we heard Bryden Thompson leading the London Symphony Orchestra. You're listening to Classic FM. I'm Adam Fine. We'll be back in just a second with one more work in our time this morning. Definitely a more upbeat piece. We'll hear the Trombone Sonata of Erik Iwasen.
1: 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I'm Bruce Paulson. I'll save a seat for you.
0: Erik Iwasen wrote his sonata for trombone and piano in 1993. He says that the trombone is an instrument that had always appealed to him, with its golden resonant tone and beautiful baritone range. And Iwasen says that he sought to create a piece exploring all the many facets of the trombone's expression. We'll hear the great trombone virtuoso Joseph Alesi and pianist Virginia Perry Lamb.

0: The Sonata for Trombone and Piano by Eric E. Wazin. We heard trombonist Joseph Alessi and pianist Virginia Perry Lamb. E. Wazin wrote that sonata in 1993. He's certainly a contemporary composer, but Wazin's music is often in a very approachable style. It's really very pleasant to listen to. Not sure I've ever heard a piece by Eric Wazin that I just haven't enjoyed. Well, I'm Adam Fine. Thank you very much for spending some time here with me this morning. That's all the music I have for you. And as always, I hope you enjoyed it as much as I did. I will see you again on Wednesday. Have a great few days and stay safe.
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1: 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Bienvenido a Concierto, the bilingual program featuring classical music by Spanish and Latin American composers and performers, presented in English and in Spanish. Soy Frank Dominguez. 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

We begin this hour with a selection by Joaquin Gutierrez Heras, a Mexican composer born in Oaxaca in 1927. We heard his simple sonata with flutist Mary Siegel and pianist Jay Mouchley. 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In Mexico, he studied with Rodolfo Halfter and Blas Galindo. He then won a scholarship to study in Paris with the famous pedagogue Nadia Boulanger, and eventually at the Juilliard Conservatory in New York. Heras is most famous for his film compositions, but he also wrote symphony and chamber music. Ahora una grabación por el grupo Clásica Cubana, consistiendo del guitarrista Joaquín Clerch, Pancho Amat tocando guitarras tradicionales de la música cubana, el 3 y el 4, la flautista Annette Myberg y el percusionista Alexander Reymat. Combinan la música folclórica cubana, el jazz y la música clásica. 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

two recordings by the group Clásica Cubana, consisting of guitarist Joaquín Clerch, Pancho Amat playing the traditional guitars of Cuban music, the tres and the cuatro, flutist Annette Myberg, and percussionist Alexander Raymat. They combine Cuban folk music, jazz, and classical music. You just heard Merengue Clerch by Javier Pedra, and before that, Dos Jardenias, Two Gardenias by Isolina Carrillo. This is Concierto. When we return, a landmark work for the ballet stage by the Spanish nationalist composer Manuel de Falla.

music that contributed to the fame of Manuel de Falla, one of the most important Spanish composers from the first part of the 20th century. We heard the complete score he wrote for the ballet The Three-Cornered Hat, played by the BBC Philharmonic, led by Juanjo Mena, and featuring soprano Raquel Lojendio singing two sad songs in the style of the traditional Spanish cante hondo. The Three-Cornered Hat was commissioned by the great impresario of the Ballet Russe, Sergei Diaghilev. The ballet tells the story of a magistrate who tries to seduce the faithful wife of a miller. I'm Frank Dominguez. This is Concierto, with music of Spain and Latin America. Thanks for listening. Nos vemos.

0: I'm Deborah Lou Harder for The Met. Join us for the network premiere of El Último Sueño de Frida y Diego, Gabriela Elena Frank's vibrant opera about an otherworldly reunion between the iconic Mexican artists. It stars Isabel Leonard, Carlos Alvarez, Gabriela Reyes, and Niels Vanderer, conducted by Yannick Nézet-Séguin. That's today, live on the Robert K. Johnson Foundation Metropolitan Opera International Radio Network.
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4: Bienvenido a Concierto, celebrating the Hispanic and Latin American contributions to classical music, in English and in Spanish. 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

a work by Federico Moreno Torroba, a Spanish composer born in Madrid in 1891. He was an opera director and wrote many popular zarzuelas, but today he's remembered more for his compositions for the guitar. We heard Puertas de Madrid, the Gates of Madrid, evoking the entry points of the old walled city of Madrid. The guitar duo Plus Que Dos, consisting of Fernando Colas and Javier Grande, with the Salamanca Professional Conservatory of Music Orchestra, conducted by Jorge Ledesma Bradley. I'm Frank Dominguez, and this is Concierto. When we return, the Quintet of the Americas plays wind music from Colombia.

a piece by the Colombian composer Jorge Olaya Muñoz, an example of the bambuco genre from the Andean region of Colombia and Venezuela. The Quintet of the Americas played Provincianita, the Provincial Maiden, by Jorge Muñoz. At the age of 14, he began to play cornet in the municipal band of his town, and at the age of 17, he became its director. He studied at the National University Conservatory, and he was a member of the National Symphony Orchestra in Bogotá. When he died in 1995, he left behind a repertoire of works reflecting his love for his country and its music. This is Concierto, celebrating contributions to classical music by Spanish and Latin American composers and performers. El compositor español Julio Gómez vivió de 1886 hasta 1973. 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

0: concluding concerto this time with music by the Spanish composer Julio Gomez, who lived from 1886 to 1973. Un milagre vos direi, a miracle you will say, was performed by the Granada Symphony Orchestra under the direction of José Luis García. Julio Gomez was trained as an archivist and librarian, but devoted most of his time to teaching at various conservatories and writing music. His works are examples of romanticism influenced by Spanish nationalism. Though he was successful in his day, his legacy is overshadowed by the likes of Manuel de Falla and Joaquín Turina. I'm Frank Dominguez, and you've been listening to Concierto with classical music by Spanish and Latin American composers and performers. Muchas gracias por escuchar. Hasta la próxima.
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0: We are live at the Metropolitan Opera House in New York City. I'm Deborah Lou Harder. For our final Saturday matinee broadcast of the season, we're thrilled to bring you the network premiere of Gabriela Lina Frank's opera, El Último Sueño de Frida y Diego, The Last Dream of Frida and Diego. With a libretto by Nilo Cruz, the opera imagines an otherworldly reunion between the celebrated Mexican artists Frida Kahlo and Diego Rivera on the Day of the Dead. Mezzo-soprano Isabel Leonard and baritone Carlos Alvarez star in the title roles, joined by soprano Gabriela Reyes as Katrina, Keeper of the Dead, and countertenor Niels Vandera as the actor Leonardo. Music director Yannick Nezet-Séguin leads the Met Chorus and Orchestra in this vibrant score. We're sharing this dynamic new production by Deborah Kolker with audiences in movie theaters around the world, live in HD. And during intermission, HD host Angel Blue will speak with our stars. Stay with us.
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0: This is Deborah Lou Harder, and I'm here with Ira Siff, our commentator. It's bittersweet to reach the end of our broadcast season, Ira, but what a pleasure to close it with El Último Sueño de Frida y Diego by composer Gabriela Lina Frank and librettist Nilo Cruz.
2: Audiences have been going wild for this opera, and I'm so glad we get to share it with our radio listeners. The opera's only a few years old. It premiered in 2022, but has already won acclaim in multiple major houses.
0: It's been bringing a lot of joy. Women in the audience have even come dressed in full Frida outfits, complete with flowers in their hair.
2: And we can see how Frida Kahlo and Diego Rivera continue to fascinate people to this day. This opera explores their famously stormy relationship in an unusual way.
0: Yes, Kahlo predeceased Rivera by a couple of years, and this opera offers them a sort of Orpheus and Eurydice-like reunion. Cruz told us how he came to approach this after grappling with the challenge of creating an opera about these artists whose lives had already been depicted and documented so much. Here's what he said.
3: I just thought there was so much information that we needed to go in another direction and go into more like maybe a fantasy land or magic realism. And also because I felt like their paintings, especially Frida's paintings, have this mythical world that perhaps we should tap into. And then I found the framework also when I discovered that Diego Rivera, at the end of his life, he wanted his ashes to be united with Frida's. And I thought, wow, this is a love story about love after death. And that's the theme of this opera.
0: Nilo Cruz, who wrote the libretto for El Último Sueño de Frida y Diego, he and Gabriela Lina Frank, both Pulitzer Prize winners, are frequent collaborators and friends. The opera unfolds in two acts. Here's the synopsis for the first. It opens in 1957. At a cemetery near Mexico City on the Day of the Dead. Villagers honor their dead and call for them to come back from the underworld for this one special day. Soon, the famous painter Diego Rivera arrives. He's old and frail, and a few men work up the courage to chat with him. After they've gone, Diego calls to Frida, begging her to return to him. He falls to the ground, weak. But when an old woman selling flowers tells him he'll soon be among the dead, he leaves in annoyance. The old woman reveals herself to be Katrina, the keeper of the dead. And down in Mictlan, the underworld, Katrina summons Frida to arise and go visit Diego. Frida, however, defies her. She doesn't believe Diego called for her. Katrina insists. Diego is dying and Frida must guide him. But Frida doesn't want to return to the living world. There, she says, she suffered two agonizing disasters, sustaining permanent injuries in a streetcar accident and meeting Diego Rivera. Some of the dead try to convince her that Diego needs her, but she refuses his call. Katrina monitors the souls who are preparing to journey above. Among them, Frida notices a young actor, Leonardo, practicing his impersonation of Greta Garbo. He wants to go back as Garbo to visit a fan of the actress who hopes every year that she will appear to him. Leonardo encourages Frida to return for herself and her art and helps her put on her signature folkloric dress and floral bedecked hairstyle. He suggests she could paint a new self-portrait without the anguish that defined so much of her art. As Katrina calls out the names of those who are authorized to leave, she spots Leonardo in his Greta Garbo costume and turns him away because Garbo hasn't died yet. But Frida argues Leonardo's case, and Katrina yields. Leonardo then cajoles Frida to join him while Diego continues to call for her until finally she decides that she will return. Katrina lays out the rules. Frida must not touch the living. With even one caress, her physical agony will be back, and she can only stay for a single day. As the act ends, Frida, ecstatic at the prospect of returning to her art, begins her ascent along with the other souls. So let's talk about Gabriella Lina Franck's music, Ira.
2: Well, in general, the score is rooted in traditional classical forms. The dramatic arc unfolds in a series of little scenes, each with its own title and emotional message. Franck's vocal writing and word setting for Cruz's vivid Spanish language libretto is so characterful and dramatic, and each role has a very distinct vocal personality. The depth of Frida's mezzo-soprano range communicates her strength and determination, but also the anguish she experienced in the living world. We feel the contrast between her physical vulnerability and the power of her ideas and impulses. Diego Rivera was some 20 years older than Frida, and the baritone range in writing shows his maturity, especially as he's reaching the end of his life.
0: Well, then there are the two fictional characters. Katrina, the shape-shifting trickster goddess who guards the dead, she's something of an audience favorite, and Leonardo, an actor who's carried his devotion to his craft into the afterlife.
2: Well, Katrina lends a scary levity to the opera. In fact, her vocalism includes virtuosic expressions of laughter. We can hear in her high-flying soprano lines what a spiky and unpredictable character she is. Leonardo, a countertenor, possesses the most gentle, dreamy vocal personality. The way he continues to dedicate himself to his art inspires Frida and ultimately convinces her to return to the world of the living.
0: The other principal character is the chorus. They open and close the opera, and in between they play many different roles. Sometimes they're villagers, sometimes departed souls, and sometimes they straddle the two worlds.
2: And their moods vary drastically. For instance, at the top of the opera, they sound majestic as they cry out, "Let the doors open up, let the dead awaken." But at other times, they're solemn and mournful, or playful, as they taunt Diego, or they coax Frida, or they get sassy with Katrina.
0: Yes, there are plenty of humorous moments in this opera. The orchestration is also full of variety.
2: Franck's orchestration is one of the most arresting features of this opera. The evocation of moods and atmosphere, the infinite colors she creates, provide a rich listening experience. You know, she herself comes from a mix of backgrounds, Peruvian of Chinese descent on her mother's side and Lithuanian Jewish on her father's. She studied Latin American musical traditions, and for this score, she paints tonal colors that reflect the Mexican culture so important to Kahlo and Rivera. But ultimately, Franck has conjured a musical world that transcends specificity, creating its own reality. In fact, multiple worlds, actually.
0: Yes, we have the world of the living, the world of the dead, the world of art, and in-between realms as well. Franck talked to us about achieving the magical effects to convey all of this using a traditional orchestra, but with an emphasis on a special instrument.
4: Through all of these worlds is the wonderful instrument you don't hear too much in opera music, which is the marimba, which is one of the quintessential instruments of all of Central America. There are scenes in which the marimba is foregrounded. Other times the marimba colors another instrument and makes it a little less recognizable. It just turns the instrument, say a flute, a quarter turn. It's like a surreal flute. The marimba is a keyboard-like instrument. It can do chords, it can do fast repeated notes. You can even bow a marimba with a nice big bass bow, and it has a sound like woof. So the marimba is one of my favorite instruments to use because it's always so surprising. Once you have magical colors like that, the colors can take you from scene to scene. So I have things like two piccolos playing together at once with celesta, which sounds like bells, or a bass clarinet that is floating along with the marimba sound. These create sounds that sound very ancient and can even sound indigenous as well. They help me move the scene across all these different terrains.
0: Gabriela Lina Frank, composer of El Último Sueño de Frida y Diego, which we'll be hearing in just a few minutes. Here's the cast for Act One in order of vocal appearance. As villagers, we'll hear Paul Corona, Angel Raye Gomez in his network debut, and Scott Connor. Carlos Alvarez is Diego, Gabriela Reyes is Katrina, and Isabel Leonard is Frida. Angel Raye Gomez also appears as a young man in the underworld. Niels Vanderer makes his network debut as Leonardo, and Leanne Coble-Dispensa is Guadalupe Ponti. Our concertmaster for this performance is Benjamin Bowman. The Metropolitan Opera Orchestra and Chorus are led by the Met's Jeanette Lerman-Neubauer music director, Yannick Nézet-Séguin. This production by Deborah Kolker is inspired by the vibrant and surrealist paintings of Frida Kahlo, as well as depictions of the Mexican people by Diego Rivera. The ceiling is mirrored, and the raked stage has fissures that open to reveal the red light and smoke of the underworld. A blood-red tree with bare branches and roots appears throughout the opera. A troupe of dancers and breakdancers, dressed as skeletons, augment the storytelling. Frida's costumes recreate her own stunning wardrobe of Mexican traditional dress and floral headdress or white resplendor. Sometimes we see her only in her white corset and petticoat. Katrina appears spectacularly as a skeleton with a sumptuous fishtail gown. She wields a black parasol, which she thumps percussively on the ground. Here's our maestro now. And here is Act One of El Último Sueño de Frida y Diego, a network premiere live from the Metropolitan Opera.

0: Frida joins the souls who will journey to the land of the living, where she will be reunited with Diego and with her art. That was Act One of El Último Sueño de Frida y Diego by composer Gabriel Alina Frank and librettist Nilo Cruz, live from the Metropolitan Opera. In just a moment, Cinema HD host Angel Blue will speak with Isabel Leonard, who's singing the role of Frida Kahlo.
1: What a fantastic and fascinating blend of voices Frank uses and creates such magic with the mezzo-soprano voice next to the countertenor and the high soprano cascading through it. Really an extraordinary sound.
0: And just the sound of the orchestra. Here's Cinema HD host Angel Blue. And we're just waiting. We're going backstage, and we see Guadalupe Ponti, one of the departed souls, and all the beautiful, extremely colorful, vibrant, authentic Mexican costumes. Mm. It really is such a colorful score and production.
1: One mirrors the other quite beautifully. The visual with what you're hearing is a really spectacular combination.
0: Here's our Frida Kahlo, and she's dressed in the actual Frida's very distinctive folkloric dress, the floral headdress, and we can also see her. Here's Cinema HD host Angel Blue.
2: Isabel, you're amazing. You know I love you. Brava. What a spectacular first act, and you look so fabulous as Frida.
3: Likewise.
2: Thank you.
3: That's a good color.
2: Thank you. What is it like to become this iconic character on the stage of the Met?
3: Oh, I'm not sure if I know how to answer that question or not. What's it like to become her? It's been a long, interesting process. I think less about becoming her and more about telling the emotional story in this piece through her, using her and her iconic self and her art and her history, right, to tell the emotions that this story is trying to portray.
2: Yes. Mm-hmm. Did you research a lot about Frida before performing her?
3: Yeah, I did. I mean, I think like most of us, I read books and I familiarized, well, I can't speak in English apparently, just in Spanish today. I looked at her paintings. I reminded myself of course, her paintings. I know, obviously, I've known of her my whole life.
2: Yes.
3: So it was more getting all the details kind of into the forefront again.
2: Yes.
3: And yeah.
2: Gabriela's music, her score is so beautiful and so accessible. How would you describe her vocal writing for Frida?
3: These are such hard questions to ask in the intermission. How would I describe her music? I mean, it's lovely to sing. It's quite challenging, actually. I think Frida, as a range, is a very big range for singing.
2: Yes.
3: And there's a lot of chest voice in this for me. This is probably the most sort of chesty, most chesty music I've been singing. But it's lovely because it gives me an opportunity, I think, to really try to put not necessarily an operatic sound or a non-operatic sound, just me sound into who she is, because I think she would appreciate that, to be an individual.
2: Yes. Your director, Deborah Coker, is also a choreographer. Mm-hmm. I worked with her last season in Aina de Mar, and she created so much dance for all of us. Tell us about your collaboration with Deborah and the physicality of this production.
3: Well, I love Deborah. Deborah, I love you! Deborah's fantastic. Deborah is a fire of a woman. She's in the most beautiful fire I think you'll ever meet. And she really encouraged us and me to move and to express ourselves physically. And she gave us ideas, but she gave me a lot of leeway, I have to say. And she gave me a lot of, the first aria, like the first day, she was like, just improvise it. I thought I wanted to like run. I was like, I'm done. But as it continued, we found things together and talked more about the emotional story through the physical movement.
2: That's wonderful. So, yeah. Isabel, thank you so much for your time. Felicidades.
3: You, muchísimas gracias.
2: You're fantastic. I wish you all the best for the rest of the performance.
3: Too.
2: Wonderful.
3: Okay, see you later. Bye.
2: See you. Now I'm joined by our two other dynamic figures from the underworld, soprano Gabriela Reyes, who plays Katrina, and countertenor Niels Vandera as Leonardo, the Greta Garbo impersonator. Both of you, wow, bravi, amazing. Gabriela, I mean, Okay.
4: Hi, Mama.
2: Hi, honey. Hola. Okay, you seem to relish this role. What is it that you enjoy the most? First of all, I have to say, I am so happy for you. I'm happy for you too, Bravi. But what do you relish about this wonderful role?
4: Thank you, Angel. Thank you so much. Angel. This is the other side. I love most about this being that I get to portray is that she is this strong woman and she has no one holding her back, no man, no nothing, yes. And she continues to command and nurture, and she just has all of these qualities. She's funny, she's witty, she's sarcastic, and so I'm able to really tap into physicality, yes, in a way that I've never in my life. So yeah, Katrina, yes, gives me that.
2: But I have to ask you, but as a soprano, you have prosthetics on your face, the makeup is so intense. We have a time-lapse video of you in your dressing room, and we're going to show that while you answer this question. But can you tell us a little bit about the process of getting made up?
4: So I have many incredible hands making this come to life. We have Valentina Celada and Jonathan Amaro, and they came up one day and they're like, you're gonna be bald. I was like, oh my gosh, okay. And I have a lot of hair, as you see in the video. And I get into the theater about 3.5 hours before the show. I take about half an hour to warm up, and then for about an hour and 20 minutes, they're gluing these prosthetics onto my face. They lie me down to give me a chance, and yes, so I'm able to take a little nap. But it's so wonderful, but it's a transformation.
2: It really is. Brava to you, brava. Niels, what a pleasure to see you. Can you tell us about your character of Leonardo and his pivotal role in getting Frida to visit Diego?
5: For me, Leonardo is a symbol of art. It's a symbol of comfort. I feel it's the first time we see Frida not being challenged, just being in her full emotion, becoming the woman and the artist she wants to be. And I see myself as somebody who is encouraging her, who wants to give her all the love and tries to push her to get out there again.
2: Yes. Did you watch any Greta Garbo movies before?
5: Yes, of course. And I love her. And I still try to make her my own. So we find this beautiful, fluent, masculine, feminine sides in it. And it was important to me. It's not only a woman or only a drag queen, but it's multi-layered.
2: Yes. Congratulations on your Met debut.
5: Thank
2: and Gabriella
5: you so much.
2: And Niels, it's so fun to watch both of you throw yourselves into these roles. I'm inspired by you. All the best for the rest of the piece. Thank you both for speaking with me.
4: Thank you so much, Angel.
2: Bye. Thank you.
0: That was soprano Gabriella Reyes, our Katrina, and countertenor Niels Vanderer, our Leonardo. They were speaking with Angel Blue, who's hosting the Cinema Live in HD transmission of today's performance. And before that, Angel was with Isabel Leonard, who's singing the role of Frida.
1: It's a really wonderful countertenor voice, so full, so rich, and it's wonderful to hear it next to the soprano and the mezzo-soprano,
0: yes,
1: of Gabriella and Isabel.
0: And such great personalities, too. Mm. Wonderful to share that with our audience. I'm Deborah Lou Harder with commentator Ira Siff, live at the Metropolitan Opera with this network broadcast premiere of El Último Sueño de Frida y Diego, The Last Dream of Frida and Diego, conducted by Met music director Yannick Nézet-Séguin and directed by Deborah Kolker. Later in the intermission, Angel Blue will catch up with our other star, baritone Carlos Alvarez, who's singing the role of Diego. But first, we'll hear from Met general manager Peter Gelb on this final live broadcast of the season. Stay with us. The 2025-26 season of live Metropolitan Opera broadcasts is sponsored by the Robert K. Johnson Foundation, with generous long-term support from the Annenberg Foundation and Grow at Annenberg, the Cornelia T. Bailey Foundation, the Neubauer Family Foundation, the Vincent A. Stabile Endowment for Broadcast Media, and through contributions from listeners worldwide. 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
1: Picture this. It's Monday, May 4th, and Gabriella Lena Frank is relaxing. She's just wrapped an intense session of interviews in advance of the Met premiere of El Último Sueño de Frida y Diego.
2: I got a text from Jen Lusso, who's here at the Met publicity department. She said, New York Times needs to talk to you now. I thought it was for more about the opera, and I was thinking, can I do this tomorrow? She said, well, they need to talk to you about the prize. And I just say very innocently, what prize? And she says, Pulitzer Prize?
1: Pulitzer Prize! Frank won for her orchestral work, Picaflor, A Future Myth. The first person she told? Her roommate, librettist Nilo Cruz, with whom she was staying while in New York.
3: I was sleeping, right, in my bedroom, and you knocked at the door.
2: Then you called my parents, and I heard in the backdrop my dad going, Jesus Christ, in that way that he does.
1: Now, Cruz knew something of this experience himself, having won a Pulitzer in 2003 for his play, Anna in the Tropics. He still remembers the moment he found out.
3: I had just finished teaching a class at Yale, and I was at the train station when I got the first call. And not from the Pulitzer people, it was from a journalist in Miami. And immediately after that, there were a barrage of phone calls coming in. That's why I said, you're going to have a lot of people calling you. Let me call your parents and give them the
2: news. I was so lucky. I had the best guide because it has thrown me for a loop. And like Frida, you helped me cross over to another state of being. And it only took me 23 years to catch up to Nilo.
1: Pulitzer Prize winners Gabriella Lena Frank and Nilo Cruz, whose opera El Último Sueño de Frida y Diego we're hearing today. For the Met, I'm Elena Park.
4: We are live at the Metropolitan Opera House for El Último Sueño de Frida y Diego by Gabriella Lena Frank, with a libretto by Nilo Cruz. This production and the choreography is by Deborah Kolker. The set designer is John Bosser, who co-designed the costumes with Wilbert Gonzalez. The lighting designer is Adam Silverman. The production of El Último Sueño de Frida y Diego was made possible by a generous gift from Denise Littlefield Sobel. This production is sponsored by Rolex. Additional support was received from the Francis Gallet Endowment Fund. El Último Sueño de Frida y Diego is part of the Neubauer Family Foundation New Works Initiative. Throughout the 2025-26 season, the Met continues to honor Ukraine and its brave citizens as they fight to defend their country and its cultural heritage. The Met Seagram Berwin III Chorus Director is Tilman Michael. Musical preparation is by Howard Watkins, Karen Levine, Bradley Moore, Stephen Osgood, and Dimitri Dover. The assistant stage directors are Jay Knighton Smith, Marcus Shields, Melanie Bacalling, Bruno Baker, Fernanda Cavalcanti, and Milena Dayan. The Spanish diction coach is Juan Jose Lázaro, and the prompter is Karen Levine. The stage manager is Margot Mermal. On our final live broadcast of the season, we enjoy hearing from the Met's general manager, Peter Gelb, a chance to look ahead to the coming season. When he stopped by the radio booth a few days ago, I started by congratulating him on the success of El Último Sueño de Frida y Diego.
5: You know, this is such a wonderful production. Deborah Kolker, the director and choreographer, together with her brilliant designer, John Bosser, created a world that really comes right out of a Frida Kahlo painting. It's so imaginative and so beautiful, and it's really inspiring to audiences. And to see audiences flocking to the Met, wearing bright colors like they were getting ready to meet Frida Kahlo, and it's a whole new audience arriving at the Opera House, art lovers and new music lovers. It's a very exciting time for the Met. And it's been a season that has brought some of the great classics to life in new ways, like Tristan and Isolde, to the new operas, from The Amazing Adventures of Cavalier and Clay to Innocence. The energy and the artistic excitement that's being generated at the Met is really incomparable. And yet we face these extraordinary financial challenges. So it keeps my life very interesting.
4: Mm. Well, you have been lauded, along with music director Yannick Nézet-Séguin, for bringing important contemporary works to the Met. Next season, we can look forward to two by American composers, Lincoln in the Bardo by Missy Mazzoli and Silent Night by Kevin Putz. Can you tell us about each of these operas, starting with Lincoln in the Bardo, which will be not only a Met premiere, but a world premiere?
5: Well, you know, like The Amazing Adventures of Cavalier and Clay, which is a beloved novel, Lincoln in the Bardo is a beloved novel by the author George Saunders, which is a great starting point for an opera. Obviously, the stories are terrific in both of these novels, but they lend themselves to operatic treatment, and they also have a built-in audience, which is exciting for us. Lincoln in the Bardo is an extraordinary ghost story. It takes place in the time of Abraham Lincoln. It's a story of people who have died over decades and who don't accept the fact that they're dead.
4: Oh.
5: And they're all living together, or not living together, I should say, in a cemetery outside of Washington, D.C. They are reluctant to move on to their final destination, either in heaven or hell. The true part of the story is that Lincoln, Abraham Lincoln, had a young son named Willie who died of cholera at the age of 11. And the action of the opera revolves around his arrival and Lincoln's unwillingness to let go of him because he loved his child so much. And ultimately, the story resolves itself in a very dramatic fashion.
4: It sounds very moving and interesting. Silent Night won a Pulitzer Prize for composer Kevin Putz in 2012. What is this opera about, and why did you decide to bring it to the Met?
5: You know, we were so excited about the success of his last opera, The Hours, that we presented at the Met, that we wanted to follow it up with another opera. And rather than wait for his next opera, which I'm sure will be great, we decided to turn to his very first opera, which launched his career as a composer of operas, which was Silent Night. And it's a very moving and beautiful story that takes place during World War I on Christmas Eve, when the warring factions decide to have a unilateral truce. They decide this on their own, the soldiers do, much to the dismay of their commanding officers. And one Christmas Eve, in the middle of a battlefield, they lay down their arms and celebrate together. And play games and sing songs and show

0: How about a few moments talking about Yennefer, directed by Klaus Gut?
1: Well, you know, with Asma Grigoryan, we have one of the greatest singing actresses in the world today, who fearlessly takes on a wide variety of roles. Her performance as Tatiana this season in Eugene Onegin was extraordinary in every way. And Yennefer is a role that she has made her own. She had an enormous success singing it, in fact, in this very same production when it had its premiere at the Royal Opera House a few seasons ago. So we're very excited about that. As you mentioned earlier, having Lisa Davidson back after her enormous success as Isolde, taking on the role of Lady Macbeth for the first time on the stage of the Met, will be a very special occasion. And the Met prides itself on having the greatest singers in the world, and the next season is an example of that.
0: Both Asmik and Lisa have told us how much they appreciate what you do in promoting this atmosphere of positivity at the Met.
1: It's the duty of any general manager and any company to support its great artists. So we want these great artists to feel good about singing at the Met, and of course it makes them want to come back. And today, you know, more than ever, with our world in such trouble, with civilization, democracy being threatened, art, great art, the art form of opera, are ways in which we can celebrate civilization.
0: We're very excited also about La Fanciulla del West, directed by Richard Jones and conducted by Carrie Lynn Wilson. That's premiering on New Year's Eve. What will that production be like?
1: Well, Richard Jones is one of the foremost theater directors and opera directors of the day. His concept for Fanciulla del West is a very lively one. It's a very lively opera, of course. Minnie, who's sung by the wonderful Lithuanian soprano who's making her Met debut, is a saloon keeper with a heart of gold who falls in love with the bandit who's played by the most incredible young Puccini tenor talent, Sekjong Beck, who has had such great success. And of course, the wonderful baritone Christopher Maltman, who recently was singing Votan at the Royal Opera House. We're always delighted to have him back on our stage. He's one of the great singing actors as well. So this is a terrific trio, and I'm very glad that Carrie Lynn Wilson, a.k.a. my wife, is conducting the proceedings.
0: We are too. It's going to be a celebration for sure. And so many more exciting things coming up next season, and we'll be speaking with you again, hopefully, very soon. Thank you very much, Peter.
1: I look forward to it, Deborah.
0: That was a recent conversation I had with Peter Gelb, General Manager of the Metropolitan Opera. Full information about the Met's 2026-27 season can be found on our website, metopera.org, and subscriptions are available now, including the popular Flex subscription option, which lets you curate your own series. And there's still 1 week remaining in the Met's current season, with performances of Turandot, El Último Sueño de Frida Diego, and La Traviata. Tickets for those are also available through our website, by phone at 212-362-6000, or in person at our box office. And if you'll be missing the Met over the summer, you can turn to our subscription streaming service, Met Opera On Demand, which provides instant access to over 900 full-length Met performances, with everything from historic radio broadcasts to videos from our Live in HD series. 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Coming up soon, Act 2 of El Último Sueño de Frida y Diego.
2: Met music director Yannick Mézet-Séguin is also music director of the Philadelphia Orchestra. And in that capacity, he's been conducting and premiering works by Gabriela Lena Frank for many years. He told us recently about his admiration for what she brings to El Último Sueño de Frida y Diego.
3: I feel like her genius is that she is able to adapt her writing to whatever world she wants to create, and yet we can recognize it's her. I think her mastery of orchestration is at the center of her writing. It's a famous saying, like, it's not because you have 100 people in the orchestra that you must use them at all times. She really knows how to have the right group of instruments, the right solos, the right range, not to interfere with the vocal line.

0: I would also describe her style as extremely rhythmical. There's nothing in her music that doesn't have this kind of innate dance in it. It's very complex meters, a change of pulses and change of strong beats. And when it's time to soar and have a beautiful lyrical line, it's there, but it's there for us to sigh with it. It's been really interesting working with a chorus like this because Gabriela is very specific about the colors she wants, and also if it's supposed to be an accompaniment to the principal voices or if it's supposed to be really at the foreground. She knows how to write so that the chorus sounds at its best. And that's an art. If you get sopranos all the way to range to the basses, depending on how impassioned or bright or dark, there are certain ways and rules to make sure that the human voice goes in the right level and range. The place of the chorus in an opera is something that varies from one opera to the other. But this opera is one of the most interesting choral operas I've ever done at the Met.
1: Maestro Yannick Nézet-Séguin, who is leading today's performance of El Último Sueño de Frida y Diego. I'm Deborah Lou Harder, and commentator Iris Siff and I are at the Metropolitan Opera House, where the second and final act of El Último Sueño de Frida y Diego will begin soon. Here's the synopsis. In the world of the living, Diego feels uninspired to paint, despite a chorus of voices both urging him on and taunting him. Suddenly, Frida appears to him. He rejoices that she answered his call, but she tells him it was her art that beckoned to her. They stroll through Alameda Park, Frida marveling at being back in the living world, but without physical pain. She refuses to embrace Diego. It's against the rules, and she'd be punished with the return of her pain. Katrina, in the form of a vendor, offers them fruit as Frida and Diego begin to reconnect. When a beggar woman, Katrina again, asks for alms, the couple are reminded of the darker aspects of this world, and they mourn their beautiful ancient city, plundered and scarred by history. Frida's spirits lift when she sees Leonardo and learns that he managed to visit the fan of Greta Garbo. Diego leads Frida to her beloved home, La Casa Azul, the Blue House. There, Frida hears conflicting voices. Leonardo urging her to remember her art, Katrina warning her away from her easel, and Diego begging for an embrace. She longs to paint but can no longer summon her primary inspiration, her own image. Diego reminds her that to paint is to remember and asks her to forgive him for having hurt her. Frida embraces him and is immediately racked by her former agony. But Diego encourages her to paint, and now self-portraits that Frida created throughout her life appear. They call her into the world of art, where she and Diego are suspended in time and space. As dawn approaches, the two of them cling to their hope of staying together, even as the other souls prepare to go back down to the underworld Mictlan. Leonardo bids a final farewell to the realm of the living. Katrina rounds up the others and is annoyed to find that Frida is missing. Frida and Diego acknowledge that they cannot live forever in a dream world of art. Diego calls for Katrina and the god of Mictlan to take him, saying his time has come. Katrina admonishes him. No man can decide when it's his time. But she yields when Frida begs for her help. Together, they guide Diego through his passing. Katrina invokes the god of Mictlan, who brings Diego into the underworld. The other souls welcome them as Frida and Diego are united forever. And that's how the opera ends. In a few minutes, we'll go back once more to Cinema HD host Angel Blue, who will be with our Diego, Carlos Alvarez. Ira, tell us about some of the music we'll hear in this second act.
2: It begins with a brief agitated prelude, then dramatic music for Diego and the chorus as they demand that he paint while he's struggling to find inspiration. The orchestra takes on an unearthly quality as Frida finally materializes, and we hear an ethereal female chorus as she invokes the murmurs of the colors that called her back. Then when she and Diego begin their walk, exuberant dance music accompanies their duet.
1: Katrina, in her different forms, intervenes before the couple touch. There's a moving duet for Frida and Diego, united in their thoughts about the plight of the poor.
2: It's something about which these artists care deeply. Their voices join in a lamentation for Tenochtitlan, the capital city of the Aztec Empire, destroyed by Spanish invaders.
1: Frida's encounter with Leonardo seems to pave the way for her return to her Casa Azul, but her joy soon gives way to conflict.
2: And the voices of Leonardo, Katrina, and Diego join hers in a quartet that builds and builds until Frida cries out, "Let me be, I beg you." And Frida has a moving solo as she's devastated that she cannot see or capture her image. She and Diego trade lines as they recall aspects of their difficult relationship. When her physical pain returns after their embrace, we hear sharp orchestral figures as she cries out again, agonía.
1: Mm. We know that Frida Kahlo often expressed her pain through her art, and it's moving in this scene when Diego encourages her to do so again.
2: And there's a trio for three portraits of Frida. They sing against gentle, hypnotic patterns on the marimba, beckoning her to live in her canvas.
1: But church bells in the distance signal that the Day of the Dead is coming to an end.
2: As the chorus of the dead line up, Katrina is at her most ferocious, her vocal lines aggressive as she ridicules those who cry, becoming even angrier when she realizes Frida is not there.
1: Diego insists to Frida that dreams protect them, while she contends that dreams deceive them. Diego argues, "Then let yourself be my last dream, mi último sueño."
2: His music grows in determination, a thrilling passage as he calls for the god of Mictlan. His vocal line climbs as he cries for his soul to escape his body. Katrina is haughty to him at first, but soon she and Frida join in helping Diego, the chorus echoing their lines, and we hear a thunderous chord as he falls dead.
1: The final scene of the opera is called Levitation, Levitation. The chorus of departed souls sings, "Life is brief, but the light will follow the strokes of your paintbrush." This is a transcendent scene, Ira. We asked Gabriella Lina Frank about the effect she wanted. Let's hear what she said.
3: The Day of the Dead Festival is a festival that recurs continually. And so this is a cycle, and Katrina shepherds the cycle. The opera starts off with the beginning of the Day of the Dead, and the choir announces it, and then the choir is the last thing that we hear. And for me, there's a forever quality about this. Now, they tailor the words. Instead of speaking more grandly about Day of the Dead and what it does for all of us, they speak specifically to Frida and Diego when they mention that, you know, you're united now. They're talking about love, and they're talking about forgiveness. Forgiveness, as one might imagine, in a festival like this, which is about reunion. So it becomes very intimate and personal while they still retain a grand sound. And in fact, the music from the opening comes back at the end. It really shows off that great choral sound that they have with church bells in the background, the mysterious piccolos that are climbing as if it's up to the heavens. Of course, it's going down to the underworld. I love this ending very much, in particular because I was trying to honor that cyclical nature of the festival.
1: Gabriella Lina Frank talking about the final scene of the opera. In just a moment, we'll rejoin Cinema HD host Angel Blue with our Diego baritone Carlos Alvarez. You know, Ira, the Day of the Dead, Dia de los Muertos, is celebrated in Mexico around November 1st and 2nd.
2: Gabriella Lina Frank and Nilo Cruz, whose Cuban-Americans share a fascination with this holiday in which people pay their respects to the dead and encourage the departed souls to visit.
1: Frida Kahlo died in 1954 and Diego Rivera in 1957. In their lifetime, he was the more acclaimed artist of the two.
2: Yes, Kahlo had some significant shows, but was often, sometimes condescendingly, referred to as Diego Rivera's wife.
1: Ah.
2: And even when her work gained recognition later in her life, she was seen perhaps more as an eccentric personality of the artistic elite.
1: Mm. Frida Kahlo's work drew more and more interest in the following decades, and so did her persona.
2: And the term Frida Mania has come to describe this phenomenon. Because so many of her works were self-portraits, Kahlo's image itself has become iconic.
1: Mm-hmm. There was an acclaimed Mexican movie about Frida Kahlo in the 1980s, and in 2002 there was the Hollywood biopic Frida, starring Salma Hayek.
2: And Kahlo has inspired additional works for stage, plays, ballets, even two previous operas. Merchandise has poured forth, including Frida Kahlo Barbie doll in celebration of International Women's Day.
1: And now we're joining Angel Blue with Carlos Alvarez.
4: Years. El Último Sueño de Frida y Diego has been seen in numerous cities in several productions, a great testament to the staying power of Gabriela and Nilo's work. Now, I have the pleasure to speak with the other half of our legendary artist couple, baritone Carlos Alvarez. Maestro Alvarez, hello.
5: Hello,
4: it's
5: everybody.
4: Such an honor to speak with you. Earlier, I asked Isabel about playing a larger-than-life figure like Frida Kahlo. Diego Rivera is equally renowned. Can you tell us about this man and how you found your way into Diego as a character on the opera stage?
5: Actually, it wasn't that easy, because Diego, it was a very controversial character. Actually, he was the bad guy in this love story. That it's what we are telling. We are telling a love story. And fortunately, I never judge my characters. Then I can show some empathy for them. The only way I could be emboldening them, and it's fine, because as a love story, I'm here and I try my best to show a gentle part of Diego Rivera.
4: That's beautiful. It's so rare to sing opera in Spanish. As a Spaniard, you must love getting to perform in your native language. Does that make this role more appealing or no?
5: Of course,
4: yes.
5: I'm used to Italian and French and Russian, for instance, singing in Spanish. And here at the Metropolitan, when sometimes Spanish and the Hispanic thing is not that well understood.
4: Yes.
5: Then it's an honor. It's a responsibility as well, and I feel very comfortable. And of course, I feel like at home.
4: That's wonderful. Well, this is your home, and we are so glad to have you back. Congratulations on your wonderful portrayal of Diego Rivera. Thank you for speaking with me.
5: Thank you very much.
4: Toy toy for the rest.
5: Toy toy toy toy toy. Thanks.
1: That was Carlos Alvarez speaking with Angel Blue. Here's the cast for Act 2 of El Último Sueño de Frida y Diego in order of vocal appearance. We'll hear Carlos Alvarez as Diego, Isabel Leonard as Frida, Gabriela Reyes as Katrina, and Niels Vandera as Leonardo. Cresley Figueroa, Mary Beth Nelson Zaros, and Cecilia McKinley all make network broadcast debuts as Frida Images. Yannick Nézet-Séguin conducts the Met Orchestra and chorus. Now, as Act 2 begins, Diego stands on the upper platform of a wooden scaffold with his back to us, facing a large canvas with only a sketch of a woman's image. Here's Maestro Yannick Nézet-Séguin, and here is Act 2 of El Último Sueño de Frida y Diego, a network broadcast premiere live from the Metropolitan Opera.

0: The souls of the departed welcome the reconciled Frida and Diego, who have realized their last dream. That was El Último Sueño de Frida y Diego by Gabriela Lena Frank, with a libretto by Nilo Cruz, a network broadcast premiere live from the Metropolitan Opera House in New York City.
1: I think one of the most remarkable things about this piece is the reality, its own reality that it creates, that we entirely believe in the power of art to create such a reality for us through the music, through the visuals, through the incredible libretto.
0: Beautifully said, Ira. And such a gorgeous final sound with those two piccolos and the celeste and the rumble of the timpani. And we saw a big moon in the background, Frida and Diego together at the center of the stage, and the souls of the departed on either side. And the curtain is up now on our remarkable dancers who bow together, our contemporary dancers and our break dancers in their skeleton suits. They are now holding their skull heads. And we can actually see their lovely faces. Here comes our chorus director, Tilman Michael, with the chorus. They're arrayed in gorgeous, colorful Mexican attire, blusas and skirts, suits and vests. And here is a solo chorister bow, Leanne Coble Dispensa, who was Guadalupe Ponti, a departed soul. And now here come our three villagers, bass baritone Paul Corona, tenor Angel Rai Gomez, who also sang A Young Man. Angel is a member of our Lindemann Young Artist Development Program. He made his Met debut with this run. And bass Scott Connor. They're doffing their hats. Here come our three Frida images, who all made their Met debuts with this production. Soprano Cresley Figueroa, mezzo-soprano Mary Beth Nelson-Zaros, and contralto Cecilia McKinley. And now our Leonardo Greta Garbo, German countertenor Niels Wanderer, wearing blue velvet Queen Christina gown. Niels sings extensively throughout Europe, including the Glyndebourne Festival. He made his Met debut as well with this opera. And now in her fearsome skeleton fishtail gown, our Katrina soprano Gabriela Reyes. She is a Connecticut native. She made her Met debut in 2018. She has starred here as Liu Musetta. She also made an appearance as Margarita Xirgu in Aina de Mar and Rosalba in Florencia en el Amazonas. And now our leading couple are Diego Rivera, baritone Carlos Alvarez. He's a native of Malaga, Spain. He sung numerous Verdi baritone roles for us, including the title roles of Macbeth and Rigoletto. He's had a triumph in his return to the Met with this run. And he's patting his famous pot belly and shaking the hand of our remarkable prompter, Karen Levine. And Isabel Leonard is applauding him. And now she steps forward, our Frida. Isabel Leonard is a native New Yorker. The mezzo-soprano has sung 150-plus performances here. She starred this fall as Carmen. Recently, she appeared as Rosina in El Barbiere di Siviglia. She sung the title roles of Cinderella and Nico Muli's Marnie. She appeared in concert in February with the Met Orchestra under Yannick Nézet-Séguin. She is a Carnegie Hall Perspectives artist this year. And she joins hands with our leads and comes to the front of the stage. She is wearing an iconic Frida Kahlo dress, the blusa and the very colorful skirt with a vibrant purple shawl. And now she brings on our maestro, Yannick Nézet-Séguin, who's in his sixth season as the Met's music director. This year, Yannick led the company in Mason Bates's The Amazing Adventures of Cavalier and Clay, Mozart's Don Giovanni, and Wagner's Tristan und Isolde. He is also music and artistic director of the Philadelphia Orchestra and Orchestre Metropolitain de Montréal. And he's brought on our concertmaster, Benjamin Bowman, American-Canadian violinist, who's been with the Met Orchestra since 2017 and appointed concertmaster in 2018. Benjamin Bowman and Yannick Nezet-Séguin and Tilman Mikhaël all joining hands with our principal singers and coming to the front of the stage.

0: And now Yannick bringing on our creative team of Gabriella Lena Frank, our composer. She is a native of Berkeley, California, recent Pulitzer Prize winner. This is her first opera. It premiered in 2022, but has already been produced by numerous companies. And tonight, well, this run marks the debut of its second production already. With librettist Nilo Cruz, he's a native of Cuba. He won the Pulitzer Prize for his 2003 play, Anna in the Tropics. Nilo's theater, opera, and oratorio works are performed across the world. I'm Deborah Lou Harder, and Ira Siff is our commentator. The music producer for this broadcast is David Frost. Our operations director is John Kurzweil, and the broadcast engineers are Christopher Graham, Ed Hartley, and David Bullard. As we wrap up this season, we'd like to thank some other people who helped make our broadcasts possible. Christopher Browner, Matt Dobkin, Jay Goodwin, Marin Lazian, Jen Luzo, Alexa Smith, Lauren Tulajan, and the ushers in List Hall. From the Met Electric Department, Bob Hanlon, George Green, Alexander Giorgi, Ali Simone Clark, Brian Jules, Daniela Tomeno, Michael Hernandez-Hunyant, and Cameron Porter. Also, Nathaniel Picard-Buskey, Heather Beeson, Brian Leskowitz, Christy Ilias, Yuri Suzuki, Emily Daly, Jennifer Nolson, Mie White, and James Bertini. Our senior radio producer and editor is Ellen Keel, and the show producer is Christine Goss, with producers William Berger and Natalie Renfro. We had production assistance from Rachel Gerby and Yolanda Williams. The live broadcast manager is Geza Kudlak. The executive producers are Mia Bongiovanni and Elena Park. The Metropolitan Opera's principal guest conductor is Daniele Rustioni. The Jeanette Lerman Neubauer music director is Yannick Nézet-Séguin. And the Maria Minetti Schrem general manager is Peter Gelb. Ira, it was a joy to share this season with you and to bring this season of great music to our listeners together. It's just so wonderful to work with you.
1: Oh, thank you, Deborah. Back at you. Thank you for another wonderful season. Thanks to our listeners for tuning in and for your lovely notes and emails. It means a lot.
0: Yes, and please join us on December 5th when we launch the 2026-27 season of Saturday matinee broadcasts with Sanson et Dalila by Camille Saint-Saëns, starring Aygül Akhmetshina and Clay Hilly. That's Saturday, December 5th, 2026. 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
2: Welcome to Opera Encore. I'm Marie Lamb. After the recent Met broadcast of the 1950 Don Carlo that had Cesare Siepi as King Philip, my colleague and bass Bruce Paulson requested a show devoted to Siepi. Since it's been a few years since I did a show for Siepi's centenary, I agree with Bruce that it's about time we featured this great singer again. Although Cesare Siepi's year of birth is open to question, that happens sometimes with opera singers, I've noticed, his official birth date is February 10th, 1923, so we'll go with that. Siepi, a native of Milan, began singing in a madrigal group in his home city. He only attended music school for a short time and was largely self-taught. Siepi made his operatic debut in 1941 as Sparafucile in Rigoletto, but soon after that he went to Switzerland because he was an opponent of Mussolini and the fascists. Years later, in 1961, Siepi with Sparafucile in a complete recording of Rigoletto that also featured Cornell McNeil, Joan Sutherland, and Renato Cioni. From that recording, here is Cesare Siepi in Venti Scudi Hai Tu Detto, in which Rigoletto pays Sparafucile to kill the Duke. Meanwhile, his sister Maddalena wants him to spare the Duke's life, so Sparafucile tells her he'll find someone else to kill. With Siepi are Cornell McNeil as Rigoletto, Renato Cioni as the Duke of Mantua, and Stefania Malagu as Maddalena. Nino Sanzogno conducts the orchestra of the Santa Cecilia Academy of Rome.

et tu detto

Cesare Siepi, in an excerpt from his first operatic role, Sparafucile in Verdi's Rigoletto. The war put Siepi's operatic career on hold, but afterward he picked up where he'd left off. His first post-war success was in 1945 at Zaccaria in Verdi's Nabucco in Venice. From 1954, here is Cesare Siepi in the aria Tu sul labbro dei veggenti from Nabucco with the orchestra of the Santa Cecilia Academy of Rome, conducted by Alberto Erede.

0: Cesare Siepi in music from Verdi's Nabucco. We'll have more of Cesare Siepi on Opera Encore in a moment. 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
0: Welcome back to our Opera Encore tribute to Cesare Siepi. After his return to Italy, Siepi became a big star at La Scala, thanks both to his magnificent voice and his good looks. When Arturo Toscanini returned to La Scala in 1948 for a concert marking the 30th anniversary of the death of composer, librettist, and poet Arrigo Boito, he cast Siepi in the title role of Boito's opera Mefistofele, based on the Faust story. This became one of Siepi's great roles, and in 1959 he did a complete recording of this opera. We'll have the prologue in Heaven, in which Mefistofele complains to God about how humanity has degenerated so much that he no longer feels it's worth trying to tempt anyone. The chorus, Mysticus, passing along the thoughts of the Lord, asks Mefistofele if he knows about Faust. He replies that he does, so he accepts God's challenge and decides he'll tempt Faust and win the bet. Mefistofele then hears the cherubs coming, and since he finds them annoying, he disappears. Cesare Siepi is with the orchestra and chorus of the Santa Cecilia Academy of Rome, conducted by Tullio Serafin.

Cesare Siepi in the title role of Arico Boito's Mefistofele. Another role for the young Siepi was Colline, the philosopher in Puccini's La Bohème, who pawns his beloved overcoat to buy medicine for the dying Mimi. From a 1959 complete recording of La Bohème, Cesare Siepi is with the orchestra of the Santa Cecilia Academy of Rome, conducted by Tullio Serafin.

Cesare Siepi Escoline in Puccini's La Bohème. From his earliest career, Siepi showed an affinity for the music of Giuseppe Verdi. From I Vespri Siciliani, this is Giovanni da Procida's aria O Tu Palermo, in which Procida returns from exile and sings of his joy at returning to his native Sicily.

Cesare Siepi with O Tu Palermo for Verdi's I Vespri Siciliani. Now for something on the lighter side, here is Cesare Siepi from 1948 in a song by Sir Paolo Francesco Tosti, L'ultima canzone. The Rai Italian Radio Chamber Orchestra is conducted by Cesare Gallino.

Cesare Siepi from 1948 with L'ultima canzone, the last song. In 1950, Siepi saved the day for the Metropolitan Opera. He made his Met debut as King Philip II in Verdi's Don Carlo as a last-minute substitute for Boris Christoph, who was denied a U.S. visa for unspecified reasons. Siepi, in the words of a grateful Met manager, Sir Rudolf Bing, quote, made an overpowering debut and a well-deserved great career at the Metropolitan, close quote. As mentioned, the Met recently aired the 1950 Don Carlo broadcast as this year's Listener's Choice program. Siepi was a principal bass at the Met from his 1950 debut until 1974. Now we'll hear his 1954 recording of King Philip's aria, Dormirò sol nel manto mio regal, in which the king realizes that his queen Elisabetta, who had been his son's fiancée until Philip married her himself for political reasons, has never loved him. Alberto Erede conducts the orchestra of the Santa Cecilia Academy of Rome.

Ches adesiepi in King Philip's aria, Dormir o sol nel manto mio regal, from Verdi's Don Carlo. Sieppi was not always playing tragic roles or diabolical ones like Mephistophele. One comic role he did at the Met at other houses with Don Basilio in The Barber of Seville. This is his late 1940s recording of La Calunya, in which he advises Don Bartolo to tell lies about Comte Almaviva, who loves Bartolo's ward Rosina, so that Bartolo could marry her for her money.

Ski no calumniatua vi rito e calpestato.

Cesare Siepi with Don Basilio's aria La Calunia from Rossini's The Barber of Seville. Cesare Siepi was a noted Mozartian. We'll hear him now as the title character in Don Giovanni from a live 1954 Salzburg Festival radio broadcast of the opera. Here is the scene where the statue of the Commendatore, who Giovanni killed after trying to molest his daughter, Donna Anna, takes Giovanni up on his dinner invitation and then drags the Don to hell for his many misdeeds. Along with Cesare Siepi, we'll hear Dejo Ernster as the Commendatore, Otto Edelmann as the Don's valet, Leporello, the Vienna State Opera Chorus furnishing the voices of demons, and Wilhelm Furtwängler leading the Vienna Philharmonic Orchestra.

Cesare Siepi, Dejo Ernster, and Otto Edelman in the scene where Don Giovanni gets his comeuppance for all his evil deeds. To end opera encore, here is the popular side of Cesare Siepi, who actually sang on Broadway in 1962. From Siepi's Cole Porter album from 1958, he sings Every Time We Say Goodbye with Roland Shaw conducting.

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Good afternoon. Bruce Paulson here in the concert hall. This week we share a concert from the 2025 Geneva Music Festival. I'm happy to be able to share this as this year's festival is currently in progress. This week's offerings at the festival include the concert E Pluribus Unum, featuring festival artists performing works by five immigrant composers whose music helped shape this country. Tanya Leon fled Cuba in 1967. Bright Sheng survived China's Cultural Revolution. Rachmaninoff, Lera Auerbach, and Erno Dohnányi each escaped a collapsing world for American shores. That is the concert E Pluribus Unum. And in a concert titled Collide, Geneva Music Festival artists in residence joined Society for New Music and Composers Sandbox for a public performance featuring works by Composers Sandbox composers in residence Mark Olivieri, Mark Mellitz, Jennifer Jolly, and Evan Williams. The 2026 Geneva Music Festival continues through June 14th. You can find details at the website genevamusicfestival.com. Today we have the pleasure of sharing traditions and innovations from last year's festival. The concert opened with music of Mozart. Mozart's piano quartet in E-flat major represents a remarkable innovation in chamber music history. Completed on June 3, 1786, shortly after his opera, The Marriage of Figaro, this work is the second of only two piano quartets Mozart composed, both of which are considered the earliest significant works written specifically for this instrumental combination. The composition has an interesting genesis. In 1785, publisher Franz Anton Hofmeister commissioned Mozart to write three piano quartets, but after receiving the first, he released Mozart from the contract. Hofmeister claimed the public found the music too difficult and wouldn't purchase it. Despite this commercial setback, Mozart chose to compose a second quartet anyway, although he ultimately sold it to a different publisher. The work emerges from a particularly fertile period in Mozart's career when he was developing the piano concerto to new heights of sophistication. Between 1784 and 1786, he composed 11 piano concertos alongside these innovative chamber works. The E-flat piano quartet reflects this concurrent development with many passages reminiscent of Mozart's concerto writing. The piano often takes a prominent, virtuosic role while the strings function as a mini orchestra. Yet this is genuine chamber music with a remarkable balanced dialogue between keyboard and strings. Mozart alternates between having the piano lead and accompany, creating a conversation where each voice has moments of prominence. Throughout the work, there are passages where the strings play alone, achieving a perfect equilibrium between the naturally dominant piano and the expressive string trio. Mozart's E-flat piano quartet exemplifies his late style, accessible yet profound, structurally perfect yet emotionally nuanced. Though initially overlooked by the public, it became a foundational model for future composers, including Schumann, Brahms, and Dvorak, who would all develop the piano quartet genre in the following century. From the 2025 Geneva Music Festival, we hear Mozart's piano quartet in E-flat major, Kirchhoff 493.

0: Mozart's Piano Quartet in E-flat Major, Kirche 493, as performed at last year's Geneva Music Festival. The Mozart was followed by two works for string quartet by living composers. From John Corigliano, we hear Snapshot, circa 1909. John Corigliano was born in New York in 1938 to John Corigliano, a concertmaster of the New York Philharmonic, and Rose Boozen, a pianist and music educator. In 1959, Corigliano graduated from Columbia University and later attended the Manhattan School of Music. Upon leaving school, he assisted Leonard Bernstein in the production of his Young People's Concerts and wrote orchestrations for pop albums. He has taught at the Manhattan School of Music, and he currently serves on the composition faculty at Juilliard and holds the position of Distinguished Professor of Music at Lehman College, City University of New York. Corigliano writes both large-scale orchestral works as well as chamber music. His work has been recognized by major orchestras, and during the years 1987 to 1990, he served as composer-in-residence at the Chicago Symphony Orchestra. His compositions have won numerous awards, such as Grammys for Best Contemporary Composition and an Academy Award for his score to the film The Red Violin. Corigliano composed Snapshot, circa 1909, in 2003 for the Elements String Quartet. It was first performed that same year. The Corigliano was followed without pause by Demeter Prelude by Margaret Brouwer. Brouwer began her career as a violinist with the Fort Worth and Dallas Symphony Orchestras before establishing herself as a composer. She brings an intimate understanding of string writing to the quartet. Her background gives the work its particularly idiomatic and expressive character. Demeter Prelude draws its inspiration from Greek mythology, specifically the tale of Demeter, goddess of the harvest, and her search for her abducted daughter Persephone. It was commissioned by the Audubon String Quartet and premiered at the 1997 Reston Prelude Festival. We'll hear more about these works from the stage.
1: They're both by living composers. John Corigliano Jr. Teaches at the Juilliard School of New York, and you may have heard his name before because he wrote the soundtrack to The Red Violin, the movie, which I realize now is a very old movie, actually, but a great movie. Out of that came a great violin concerto, great violin caprices. His music is so evocative and cinematic. And Margaret Brouwer was on the faculty at the Cleveland Institute of Music when Jeff and I were undergraduate students there. And she maintains an active composing career between Cleveland and New York and wherever else in the world. I just wanted to say a few words about what these pieces are about. There's kind of a cool common theme, and that is family. The first piece is about father and son and uncle. And the second one is about mother, daughter, and all sorts of uncles and aunts. The snapshot circa 1909 is about a photo that was taken in 1909 of the composer's father, John Sr., and his brother. So John Sr.'s brother, his uncle, the composer's uncle. And in this photo, John Sr. is playing violin, and he's 8 years old. And his uncle is an adult or an older teenager playing guitar. And they're playing some sort of duo together. So you'll hear that immediately in the music. You'll hear three of us, the first violin, cello, and viola, sort of strumming our instruments, like a sort of dreamy guitar. And it takes three of us to sort of make the sound that one guitar can make, I think. And then in the second violin part, you'll hear a very sweet, simple, yet really gorgeous melody in Jeff's part. And that represents, of course, John Sr. playing the violin. Midway through the piece, you'll hear the first violin, Francesca, enter with this really, really soaring, high virtuosic melody. And that is meant to represent John Sr.'s hopes for the future. And he did become the concertmaster of the New York Philharmonic Orchestra for many years. So I think he sort of consummated that dream. And with that, you'll hear intertwined with a sort of sweet boyhood theme as well, and it culminates in a duo between the two themes and the two violin parts. Demeter Prelude, it calls back to Greek mythology. Margaret's music is very multi-genre, and in this one, she's going for something very, I think, cinematic. It's not a prelude to anything in particular. There are no more movements after this. It's just a standalone work. If you're rusty on your Ovid Metamorphoses, I'm just going to give you a quick rundown about what happens in the story. I think it'll help you listen. In Greek mythology, Demeter was the sister of the king of the gods Zeus, as well as Hades, and she mothered Persephone. And mother and daughter, very, very, very close. But unfortunately, Hades sort of was mesmerized by Persephone's beauty and decided to abduct her and take her to the underworld, his realm. And of course, Demeter was not happy about this, first of all, because, you know, she's very protective of her daughter, but also she dismissed her. So she flies into a rage and she questions people, she asks Zeus for help. Nobody's willing to help her. And so she sort of takes matters into her own hands. She decides, as the goddess of the harvest, that she is going to starve all of mankind who are Zeus's children. And Zeus is not happy about that. So Zeus says, okay, fine, I'll help you get Persephone back. So he sends the messenger god Hermes down to the underworld to retrieve Persephone. But Persephone, in a twist of fate, really enjoys the underworld. She's living as a queen. Yes, she is married to her uncle, but that was a thing back then, I guess. And so she makes a deal. She says, Mom, I will come to you half of the year, and the other half of the year I'll be the queen of the underworld. And so Demeter agrees to that. She's not happy about it. So during the winter, that's when Persephone goes to the underworld, and that's when there are no crops growing, when everything is cold, and humans starve. And during the spring, Persephone comes back, and then by the time we get to the fall, then we have the harvest, and then she goes back to the underworld. So that's how the Greeks explained the seasons. So you'll hear in this piece that it's what you might get out of it is a sense of adventure, certainly a storytelling quality, and you'll hear outbursts from each of the four or the three instruments, the four players in the quartet, that sort of sound like a recitativo in an opera that we're singing to each other. And it's up to you to decide who's singing and what they're singing about.

0: John Corigliano's Snapshot circa 1909 and Margaret Brouwer's Demeter Prelude, as performed at the 2025 Geneva Music Festival by Jeffrey Hurd and Francesca Di Pasquale, violins, Eric Wong, viola, and Max Geisler, piano. The artists and audience took an intermission at this point, so we will take a break as well. Coming up in the second half, a brilliant quintet by Antonín Dvořák. This is the Concert Hall.
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2: We'll showcase Handel and Haydn, plus some interesting others in between the František Bríši of Prague, Michel Corrette of Paris, and the rarely heard score of Englishman Ebenezer Prout. 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
0: 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Welcome back to the Concert Hall. This evening we are sharing Tradition and Innovation, a concert from the 2025 Geneva Music Festival. 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Before we hear the Dvořák Quintet that fills the second half of this concert, let me introduce the fine musicians you are hearing this week. Violinist and Geneva Festival founder and artistic director Jeffrey Hurd received his musical training at the Shepherd School of Music at Rice University, the Yale School of Music, and the Cleveland Institute of Music. As a member of the faculty at the University of Louisville School of Music, Dr. Hurd guides a dynamic studio of students from around the world. He is co-director of the Knoxville Suzuki Academy and serves as the president of the Tennessee chapter of the American String Teachers Association. Dr. Hurd's collaborative performances with esteemed artists and orchestras have led him to perform in venues such as the Isabel Stewart Gardner Museum of Art in Boston, Carnegie Hall's Weill Recital Hall, and universities and conservatories worldwide. Violinist Francesca Di Pasquale is the first prize winner of the 2010 Irving M. Klein International String Competition, as well as recipient of the 2014-2016 Lenore Annenberg Fellowship Fund for the Performing and Visual Arts and the 2015 Classical Recording Foundation Young Artist Award. Francesca is the violinist of the Alithia Piano Trio alongside pianist Fei Fei and cellist Juliet Herlin. Formed in 2013 at the Juilliard School, the trio gave debut performances at the Rose Studio and Alice Tully Hall at Lincoln Center in New York and the Terrace Theater at the Kennedy Center in Washington, D.C. The Alithia Piano Trio has performed for the Dame Myra Hess series in Chicago, the Shenson Chamber Music Concerts in Washington, D.C., Concerts in the Barn in Quilcene, Washington, Chamber Music Society of Palm Beach, and the Busan Maru International Music Festival in Busan, Korea, among many others. Violist Eric Wong is a member of the Blair String Quartet and assistant professor of viola at Vanderbilt University's Blair School of Music. He has appeared on the world's most iconic stages, including Carnegie Hall, the Kennedy Center, the Metropolitan Museum of Art, Severance Music Center, King's Place, Kerner Hall, Roy Thomson Hall, the Banff Center, and is a featured guest artist at the Aspen Ideas Festival. Wong received both Bachelor and Master of Music degrees from the Cleveland Institute of Music. A lifelong quartet devotee, Wong has been a member of the Afiara and Cavani String Quartets and a founding member of the Linden String Quartet, winner of the 2010 Concert Artists Guild Victor Amale Competition, grand prize and gold medal at the Fischhoff National Chamber Music Competition, Coleman Barstow Prize at the Coleman National Chamber Ensemble Competition, Pro Quartet Prize at the 9th Borciani International String Quartet Competition, and recipient of a 2011 A.N. and Pearl G. Barnett Fellowship. Cellist Max Geisler earned his undergraduate degree from the University of Michigan before pursuing master's and doctoral studies at Rice University. Max is an in-demand masterclass clinician, having given classes at schools such as SUNY Fredonia, the Boston Conservatory at Berkeley, University of Tennessee, Knoxville, University of Calgary, and Baylor University. He currently serves as the cellist and co-artistic director of the Mixed Instrumentation New Music Ensemble, Latitude 49. Pianist Henry Kramer graduated from the Juilliard School and received his Doctorate of Musical Arts from the Yale School of Music. He garnered international recognition as second prize winner in the 2016 Queen Elizabeth Competition in Brussels. More recently, he was awarded a 2019 Avery Fisher Career Grant by Lincoln Center, one of the most coveted honors bestowed on young American soloists. Kramer has performed stunning solo recital debuts, most notably at Alice Tully Hall as the recipient of the Juilliard School's William Petchek Award, as well as Amsterdam's Concertgebouw. A versatile performer, Kramer has soloed in concertos with the Billikent Symphony Orchestra, the Belgian National Orchestra, Shanghai Philharmonic Orchestra, Indianapolis Symphony, and the Calgary Philharmonic Orchestra, among many others, collaborating with conductors such as Marin Alsop, Gerard Schwartz, Stéphane Deneuve, and Jean-Pascal Tortelier and Hans Graf. A sought-after collaborator, he has appeared in recitals at the Chamber Music Society of Lincoln Center, the Mainly Mozart Festival, the Mostly Mozart Festival, and La Jolla Music Society's Summerfest. This superb group of festival musicians will now collaborate to perform Antonin Dvorak's Piano Quintet in A Major, Opus 81. Composed between August and October of 1887, Opus 81 was not Dvorak's first foray into the piano quintet. Some 15 years earlier, he had attempted to work for the same ensemble in the same key, his Piano Quintet in A Major, Opus 5, which remained unpublished until after Dvorak revised it in 1887. While this revision could have inspired Dvorak to revisit the genre afresh, or perhaps vice versa, the similarities between the two piano quintets are few. The Piano Quintet Opus 81 is reflective of the composer's fully-fledged chamber music style, rich in thematic material, formally compelling, and full of true tone poetry and genuine local color, as one reviewer of the time described it. Characteristic of the Czech composer is his interweaving of formal romantic musical language with folk-derived material, the use of music and dance of multiple cultures, certainly Ukrainian and Bohemian, perhaps Polish, contribute to a nationalist musical identity well described by Michael Beckerman as pan-Slavonic. Antonín Dvořák's Piano Quintet in A Major, Opus 81.

Enthusiastic applause greets Antonín Dvořák's Piano Quintet in A Major, Opus 81, performed by Jeffrey Hurd and Francesca De Pasquale, violins, Eric Wong, viola, Max Geisler, cello, and Henry Kramer, piano. It brings this program from the 2025 Geneva Music Festival to its close. We have come to the end of this week's edition of the Concert Hall. My thanks to Jim LaRon for the recordings from the Geneva Festival. Thank you for spending part of your Saturday with me. Coming up at 7 is Footlight Parade with Bill Rudman, followed by Real Music with Matt Rogers at 8. Henry Fogel will bring you the Collector's Corner at 9. At 11 we have Living Classical, followed by Through the Night with Peter Vandegraaff. Spencer Phillips will start your Sunday at 7 a.m. with Classic Choices, followed by Classical Guitar Alive and more great programming here on Classic FM. Enjoy the rest of your weekend. I'm Bruce Paulson, closing the doors to the Concert Hall. I'll see you next week.

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I'm Bill Rudman, and this is Footlight Parade, Sounds of the American Musical. Coming up, we spotlight 9 stage musicals, plus 1 from TV, that are fueled by the music of classical composers, Schubert, Grieg, Strauss, and more. It's an hour of music that crossed over from the concert hall or the opera house to the theater. And of course, the shows include Kismet, Song of Norway, The Happiest Girl in the World, and Carmen Jones. So stick around. As usual, the program is produced by the Musical Theater Project. Dean Slaco, who listens to our show in Mentor, Ohio, came up with the idea for this one. And as a cellist, he's particularly fond of our opening number. You see, the great 19th century Russian composer Alexander Borodin is revered for his symphonies and string quartets. And the melody for one of those quartets helped Borodin win the 1954 Tony Award for Best Composer 67 years after his death.

First, the opening of the third movement of Borodin's String Quartet No. 2, and then Alfred Drake, Doretta Mora, Richard Kiley, and Henry Calvin in 1953's Kismet, with Borodin's music adapted by Robert Wright and George Forrest, who also wrote the lyrics. So here we have an hour of musicals that spring from classical music. And in suggesting it, our listener Dean Slako reminds us that Wright and Forrest were the masters of this astonishing transformation process. They met as teenagers and later worked at MGM, and they made their breakthrough with the 1937 film version of Maytime, adding lyrics to themes from Tchaikovsky's Fifth Symphony for an opera scene. According to Wright, adapting music was just as difficult as composing it. He said, "The first thing you have to do as an adapter is learn everything a composer ever wrote. Then you have to assemble and assimilate the music. And finally, you have to think the way he did." When the team got the opportunity to create Kismet, they soon realized that Borodin's music would perfectly fit the exotic setting of this so-called musical Arabian night. But they pointed out that to create a whole cloth, they ended up doing as much composing as adapting. They based this song on Borodin's Serenade from the Petite Suite for Solo Piano.

A young Richard Kiley on the original cast recording of Kismet, 1953. Racking up 583 performances and winning the Tony Award for Best Musical, Kismet was certainly one of the most successful Broadway adaptations of a classical composer's music, but it was hardly the first. In 1921, operetta giant Sigmund Romberg arranged the melodies of Franz Schubert for Blossom Time, a fictional account of that composer's life. How fictional? Well, it's only through music that the shy composer can express his love for the beautiful Mitzi. And at the end of Blossom Time, oh no! Schubert's creativity has deserted him, and that's why he is unable to complete his unfinished symphony. Romberg turns a theme from the symphony's first movement into Schubert's declaration of love.

And I'll have you know, Blossom Time was the second longest-running musical of the 1920s. Genevieve Rowe and Lawrence Brooks in a 1945 recording conducted by Sigmund Romberg. The lyric is by Dorothy Donnelly. So how do you feel about Romberg and Wright and Forrest borrowing the music of Schubert and Borodin, respectively? For whatever it's worth, I feel fine about it. Of course, we're never going to know whether a posthumous presence on Broadway made the classical guys spin in their graves, but if so, they were in good company. To prove it, next up is Jacques Offenbach, whose enticing music was just waiting to be revisited. In 1961, the brilliant lyricist Yip Harburg put words to Offenbach's melodies for a musical version of Lysistrata, the ancient satirical comedy by Aristophanes about war and sex. Harburg's title was The Happiest Girl in the World. As for the music, it's pure Offenbach, spanning the range of his output. In this medley, Harburg borrowed from the operetta La Belle Hélène and the opera Tales of Hoffmann. As for the lyrics, vintage Harburg.

0: Strike up the cymbals for the glory that is Greece.
1: That is Greece.
0: The land of pottery and poetry and peace.
1: Peace.
0: Where children speak in classic Greek. Where everything we make is pure and
1: tick. Everything that's Greek is pure and tick.
0: We're here to celebrate with music and with mirth.

0: In order of appearance, the marvelous Cyril Richard, then Bruce Yarnell and Dran Zietz in The Happiest Girl in the World, 1961, with words by Yip Harburg and music by Jacques Offenbach. And by the way, Adrift on a Star was Harburg's personal favorite among all his lyrics. Johann Strauss Sr. and Jr. also go on this roster, classical composers whose melodies were performed posthumously on the musical stage or screen. Well, you gotta love a waltz, right? Apparently so, because by my count, between 1939 and 1970, Strauss melodies were used to tell six different stories, and the adapters include the celebrated composers Dmitri Tiomkin and Eric Wolfgang Korngold, book writers Moss Hart and Jerome Charadov, lyricist Oscar Hammerstein, and, of course, Robert Wright and Chet Forrest. The most spectacular treatment came in 1965 from the Los Angeles Civic Light Opera. It focuses on the real-life rivalry between the Strauss father and son. Here's the finale, when Strauss Jr. mounts the podium to conduct his latest composition, Something About the Danube. He wins cheers as the new waltz king.
1: Ladies and gentlemen, Herr Strauss has been unavoidably detained. But you have been promised Strauss tonight, and we are going to give you Strauss. Johann Strauss, Jr.
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0: From 1965's The Great Waltz, starring Giorgio Tozzi, Gene Fenn, Frank Peretta, and Anita Gillette, the music of Johann Strauss Jr., of course, with lyrics by Robert Wright and Chet Forrest. You're listening to an hour suggested by listener Dean Slako. It's titled Classical Goes Broadway, musicals that borrow the melodies of classical composers. And coming up, Grieg, Bizet, and Rachmaninoff on Broadway, plus more. I'm Bill Rudman. This is Footlight Parade, Sounds of the American Musical, produced each week by the Musical Theater Project. 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
0: The man behind many of these shows built on classical music is forgotten today, but for decades he had an impact on our musical theater. His name is Edwin Lester. In 1938, he founded the Los Angeles Civic Light Opera, and he was still producing shows in the 1980s when he was in his 90s. Lester wasn't much interested in Broadway musicals per se, but he loved old-fashioned operettas. Not surprisingly, he mounted revivals of works by Romberg, Frimmel, and Herbert, but he also originated new operettas like Kismet, the revised Great Waltz, and in 1944, another show with his

was first seen in Los Angeles and San Francisco, and then for a staggering run of 860 performances on Broadway, all under the auspices of Edwin Lester. For Edvard and Nina's love duet, Wright and Forrest lengthened the melody from the jubilant Wedding Day in Trolldhagen.

And he gets so excited after singing a reprise of that song that he writes the A minor piano concerto. John Reardon as Edvard Grieg and Helena Scott as Nina in the 1958 Jones Beach production of Song of Norway, with music by Grieg as adapted by Robert Wright and Chet Forrest, who also wrote the lyrics. After the Broadway success of Song of Norway in 1944, Wright and Forrest were besieged with offers to create more classical music adaptations for Broadway. 10 years later, as we've already heard, Edwin Lester would tap them for Kismet. But in 1948, the producer came up with an idea for one of the most daring of all musicals, Magdalena, set in South America and named for the principal river of Colombia. One reason the show attracted Wright and Forrest is that it was as far away from the fjords of Norway as an author could possibly get. But more important, Magdalena brought them together with a living composer of art music, Brazil's Heitor Villa-Lobos, then 61. The three men wound up collaborating not on an adaptation of already existing music, but on an original score. Villa-Lobos himself provided the orchestrations for his lush, free-flowing melodies, with Wright and Forrest adapting them for theatrical purposes. Some years later, an admiring Richard Rodgers told Wright and Forrest that Magdalena was still

What Primitive Beauty, Kevin Gray and Faith Esham from a 1988 recording of Magdalena, with music by Heitor Villa-Lobos and lyrics and adaptation by Wright and Forrest. Incidentally, this 1948 musical originally starred John Raitt. It was quite rightly billed as a musical adventure. Also in the 1940s came one of the biggest hits of the shows we've labeled Classical Goes Broadway. Before launching his collaboration with Richard Rodgers on Oklahoma, Oscar Hammerstein had begun a true labor of love on his own, an English adaptation of Georges Bizet's opera, Carmen. Hammerstein had no use for opera translations written by what he called scholarly but untalented gentlemen who were not poets, dramatists, nor showmen. Hammerstein, of course, was all three. He set his version, titled Carmen Jones, in the South in the 1940s and conceived it for an African-American cast. The show ran 503 performances on Broadway in 1943, and it's been given several first-rate revivals, including one at the Old Vic in 1991. But I want to share a Broadway performance by June Hawkins, who perfectly captures Hammerstein's vernacular writing. Besides, the 1943 company featured the great jazz drummer Cozy Cole.

Oscar Hammerstein called it a dream show. His 1943 American adaptation of Bizet's Carmen, which he titled Carmen Jones. June Hawkins sang Hammerstein's version of the Gypsy Song. Interest in musicals with scores adapted from the work of classical composers seems to have peaked in the mid-1950s. Consider Kismet in both stage and screen versions, and the 1954 movie of Carmen Jones, starring Dorothy Dandridge, Harry Belafonte, and Pearl Bailey. I wonder if one reason for the popularity of these musicals is that middle-class Americans at that time were solidly grounded in arts education, especially classical music. Could be, because even television got into this act. In 1955, there was a charming TV musical of Heidi, with music based on themes by Robert Schumann. And the next year, two stars from Kismet, Alfred Drake and Doretta Morrow, took on NBC's Adventures of Marco Polo. Drake, of course, cut a dashing figure as the 13th century Italian explorer who opened China to the West, and Morrow was his leading lady. Actually, leading ladies. Knowing he will meet many women during his travels, Morrow sends him off singing, "When you look into their eyes, you'll be seeing me." And he does. All the women along the way are played by Doretta Morrow. This one was adapted from melodies by Russian composer Nikolai Rimsky-Korsakov, particularly his symphonic suite, Scheherazade.

Then, when I thought that my story was over, I met with a girl I had met before. And I thought, could my journey have a different ending? Could it be as I dreamed? Could it be even more?

Alfred Drake and Doretta Morrow in the 1956 TV musical The Adventures of Marco Polo, with lyrics by Edward Eger, and the music of Rimsky-Korsakov, adapted by Clay Warnick and Mel Paul. For the close, one more from the leaders in our classical goes Broadway genre, Robert Wright and Chet Forrest. Their final adaptation was 1965's Anya, based on the famous play about a woman thought to be the only surviving member of the Romanov family, Russia's ruling dynasty before the revolution. Again, the music of a Russian composer was mined to create the score, Sergei Rachmaninoff, renowned for his often passionate melodies. Anya was a quick failure on Broadway, or as musical theater historian Ethan Morden would say, it was a flopperetta, but the music is ravishing. The song Homeward draws on the middle section of the G minor prelude, and in Morden's view, it has to be the most stupendous 4 minutes of music in all the 1965-66 season. Here's a piece of it.

from Anya, 1965, with music and lyrics by Robert Wright and Chet Forrest, based on themes by Rachmaninoff and featuring Ira Pitina. Our thanks to Dean Slako, the listener who suggested this merger of our musical theater with his world of classical music. Fascinating stuff. On Footlight Parade. 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This time, we salute our longtime friends in Bethlehem, Pennsylvania. They catch the show on WDIY. Footlight Parade can also be streamed at Public Radio Exchange. 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

Now it's time for the Footlight Parade bonus. It's from Kismet, of course. And oh, was this a big hit in 1953.

0: Richard Kiley and Doretta Morrow in the 1953 musical Kismet, with score by Robert Wright, George Forrest, and Alexander Borodin, who won a posthumous Tony Award. Thank you very much.
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Brendan Fraser and Josh Hutcherson star in this 3D adventure with music by Andrew Lockington.